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1: Music from Gracie Abrams on a Wednesday night, and before that it was the Isley Brothers, who had a section of Van Arsdale Place in Teaneck, New Jersey, named after them, on this day in 2021. That's where they originally formed, and they named the record label after the township. It was 1 year ago today that we lost Bobby Sherman, so I'll be playing a few of his songs throughout the night. I thought I'd throw in his Christmas song as well, and we're going to hear that coming up along with music from Loggins and Messina. Right now, though, it's a summertime tune from the Fantastic Baggies.

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0: Music from Fleetwood Mac on the birthday block. Their drummer Mick Fleetwood is turning 79. Arthur Brown, of course, from the crazy world of Arthur Brown, is turning 84. This song was a number two hit in 1968, and the song that held it back from number one was Hey Jude by the Beatles.
1: I am the

Music from the early days of the Electric Light Orchestra, featuring bassist and vocalist Mike DeAlbuquerque, and he's turning 79. Up next, it's 1993 with music from the group Mazzy Star, featuring singer Hope Sandoval, and she's turning 60.

perfect song for this time of year. It's the Zombies with Summertime. Their front man, Colin Blundstone, is turning 81. I've got another summertime song from Eddie Cochran coming up later this hour. We'll also hear from Spanky and Our Gang, The Ventures, and Katy Perry. Of course, I'll be throwing in a couple more Bobby Sherman songs on this anniversary of his passing. Right now, it's Tears for Fears, featuring musician and singer Kurt Smith, who's turning 65 today.

July 1st and 2nd at 8 p.m., it's a name game week on Alex's Variety Hour. I'll be playing a fun mix of songs from the 50s through today that feature people's names in the title, right here on WRFA.

That's Bobby Sherman, who we lost 1 year ago today. In 1974, he acted on the TV show Emergency, and that inspired him to work in a similar field. He would go on to become a paramedic and later a deputy sheriff. I've got one more of his songs coming up after The Ventures with Perfita.

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3: Your WRFA weather forecast for the evening of Wednesday, June 24th. Tonight we'll have patchy fog in the overnight. We'll see increasing clouds with a low of 55 degrees. Tomorrow, Thursday, we'll start off with some patchy fog and then have showers and thunderstorms possible with a high of 75 degrees. Thursday night, we'll have showers and thunderstorms before 11 p.m. with showers in the overnight. The low will be around 56 degrees. Friday, we'll have a slight chance of showers after 2 p.m. It'll be partly sunny with a high near 76. And Friday night, we'll have a 40% chance of showers after 8 p.m. It'll be mostly cloudy with a low of 56 degrees.
4: I'm sitting on my phone. I mean, do you know what this news is? It's ringing in your office.
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0: crash.
1: Legend has it that Mohawk singer Logan Stotts wrote his first songs on a guitar that he found in a dumpster. And he's even gone on the record to say multiple times that music is the medicine that found him, not the other way around. I'm glad that it happened, no matter how you look at it. And I'm loving his newest single, Rain, Water, and Whiskey, a great track to get us into this hour on the mainstream. Of course, I'm Brett Mabee, and as I do 7 days a week, 3 hours a day, I'm coming to you from the Seneca Nation's Allegheny Territory. If you're joining me for the first time, I'm pretty confident that you're going to find something that you like here that'll keep you coming back for more. One of the greatest compliments that I could ever receive is that the mainstream reminds people, particularly older listeners who know better anyway, that the mainstream reminds them of a better day in radio when things were a little bit more fresh and exciting. And let's face it, we could all use a little excitement these days. So we'll be hearing from the likes of Candace Hoyes, a new one to get into the library from Anishinaabe singer Daniel Monkman, who records his Zoon. In addition to Beth Bambara in this block, but not before this quirky song that I'm absolutely in love with right now. Released May 22nd, The Death of Cool is the latest album from Daphne Parker Powell, and I think you're going to enjoy the title track, which I submit to you for consideration and approval in the rotation this hour on the mainstream.

deep and stinging is what you said would be enough. Enough is what you said would be enough.

Tori Moi and Benjamin Gibbard's Hollywood on the mainstream. We also heard Beth Bombara's Walking in the Dark single, and it was Daphne Parker Powell's The Death of Cool. That's right. Miles Davis told us decades ago about the birth of cool, and it's going to take somebody equally cool like Daphne to tell us about its demise. If you're just now joining, I'm Brett Mabee, and I'm excited that you can spend, even if it's just a couple minutes with me, as we listen to music together. So whether you're tuned in from your home, your office, or your car, or any other sundry means, stick around, as the mainstream is just getting going. It's hard to believe we're already at the 3-year anniversary of the show, and I just want to take this quick opportunity to thank you for your support. Whether you're just now finding this great musical assortment or if you've been a listener since day one, it means the world to me, and cheers to another couple 3-year patches or decades or cheers. Before the hour is up, we'll be hearing from the Anamaros, also one from Julie Byrne in this block. Before going any further, let me introduce

Who's this next one? It's from the award-winning soprano, producer, songwriter, filmmaker, and archivist, Candace Hoyes. She's noted in Carnegie Hall's timeline of African-American music for scholarship that merges creativity with critical analysis. It's the title track of her Pink Clouds project that is whisping us away on the mainstream. Do you know?

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You've got a perfect woman. She treats you right, keeps you satisfied. It's automatic.

I'm Brett Mabee, and as we get ready to get back into this block, a shout out to a few friends who are dialed into KWLP 100.9 FM in and around Peach Springs, Arizona. And as always, it's good to have you here, and I'm thankful for your time. You have a lot of options out there, and the fact that you keep dialing in into the mainstream means one of a couple things. There's nothing else that you can tune into right now, but, you know, with your smartphones and stuff like that, I find that hard to believe. There's always something to listen to, but I'm glad that you keep coming back for more regardless. Before this block is up is some Tom Grennan, a great reminder that love just don't cost a thing. I still want to introduce a new tune from Daniel Monkman and Zune into the rotation. And while we're talking about Z projects, it's Zainab with Jadu. Turn it up with the New York-raised singer-songwriter who always blends between her Pakistani cultural roots and the New York City club culture. I'll be back on the mainstream.

Tom Grennan from his What Ifs and Maybes Apple Music Edition with Love Don't Cost a Thing. Earlier in the set was Mamba Mambo from the Animeros, a single we introduced earlier in the spring of 2026. Also from Stoics, You're So Special EP, it was a mantra that we heard, and it was also Zainab's Jadu that we heard kicking off the set. Join me again. Hopefully sooner than later, you bring your ears and your friends, and I'll bring the great music, and I'll keep the talking to a minimum. As always, check your listings. I broadcast 7 days a week, 3 hours a day, so you know there are a lot of opportunities to join me for some fun listening. 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Now, while that's the preferred method for many an artist, there is always the option to mail things directly. I don't want to bore you with those details. 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In the remainder of our time is one from Ella Mantra, the project of the talented Seneca Wolf Clan singer-songwriter Justin Woodmansey. Right now, and in the same vein of great moccasin gaze, is one from Zune's third studio album. Be on the lookout for the June 19th release, Happy Thought School. And the track that I leave you with now is I Was Younger, for your consideration and approval on your new favorite show. Sing along and have a good day on the mainstream.

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4: Your WRFA weather forecast for the evening of Wednesday, June 24th. Tonight we'll have patchy fog in the overnight. We'll see increasing clouds with a low of 55 degrees. Tomorrow, Thursday, we'll start off with some patchy fog and then have showers and thunderstorms possible with a high of 75 degrees. Thursday night, we'll have showers and thunderstorms before 11 p.m. with showers in the overnight. The low will be around 56 degrees. Friday, we'll have a slight chance of showers after 2 p.m. It'll be partly sunny with a high near 76. And Friday night, we'll have a 40% chance of showers after 8 p.m. It'll be mostly cloudy with a low of 56 degrees.
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Although the indigenous rock band First Floor Highway are based out of Albuquerque, New Mexico, they're fronted by Grand Portage, Minnesota Chippewa member Jordan O. James. And you can see some of the commonalities in the humor all across Indian country and Turtle Island as they often weave in stories about powwow 49s with some trademark humor and good old-fashioned storytelling. That's their title track of the Under the Sun album on the mainstream. I'm Brett Mabee, and right now, Nyawiskano, I'm thankful you're well. And if you're here for the first time, I'm grateful that you can experience this humble attempt at a reimagining of a mainstream music scene. We'll be hearing from Mohawk singer Julian Taylor. Also later on, Ali Venable, one from Uncle Ben's Remedy, a band from my neck of the woods, and we'll be getting in a new one from the artist formerly known as DJ Shub. Our first new tune of the hour comes from Nora Kelly Band's sophomore release, So Wrong for So Long. Released on Mint Records May 22nd, enjoy this alt-country indie rock Irish goodbye. I'll be back with you before you know it. In the meantime, enjoy your listening on the mainstream.

English rockers Witch Post with Changeling today on your new favorite show. We also heard Nervous Verbs, Secret Bad Thoughts from the Pony Coughing album, and earlier still yet was Nora Kelly Band's Irish Goodbye, a song that we introduced into the rotation and found on their second album, So Wrong for So Long. If you're enjoying this music, I always want to hear from you. You're welcome to reach out to me at 1-888-362-9970. The phone number for all things Turtle Island Tunes, Full Moon Radio, the parent company of the mainstream, the Full Moon Radio, and a whole lot of other audio projects and beyond. 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One from the Fearless Flyers helping us to wind down this first 30 minutes. Looking ahead, Tedeschi Trucks Band with the late great Leon Russell and the equally late great Dave Mason. More immediately is this duet, the first ever from Paul McCartney and Ringo Starr. And it still sounds odd to say that in the same sentence, considering they've been recording together for well over 60 years now. From the Boys of Dungeon Lane, Paul McCartney's newest album, Turn It Up with Home to Us, a nice nostalgic trip down memory lane on the main street.

I'm Brett Mabee, and as we get ready to get back into the music, as I like to do it about this time of the hour, a quick shout-out to a few friends of the show this time around, those who are dialed in to KUYI 88.1 FM in and around Keams Canyon, Arizona. And should you find yourself so unfortunate as to have to step away from your favorite AM-FM station while this here show is broadcasting, you can always get caught back up with the full digital archive at mainstreamradio.net. Head on over to the Mainstream tab and check out information as to how you can also have it carried on your favorite local airwaves as well. You know me, and you know that I love the magic of radio, and I'm grateful that we can spend some of this time together. In the meantime, though, we're going to get back into this set with Ali Venable and this one from the Tedeschi Trucks Band. It's their take on the late, great Dave Mason's Feeling All Right. Earlier in my radio career, I had the great good fortune of talking to him while he was out on Maui. I got to share some family stories about specifically my dad seeing him during the Split Coconut Tour all the way back in the mid-70s. He saw him at St. Bonaventure University, and Dave thought it was cool that that particular album was our favorite because it's not typically one that stands out to fans, but I'll always be a fan of Split Coconut. Right now, it's their take on Feeling All Right with the Tedeschi Trucks Band and Leon Russell. A classic in the rotation for us to enjoy on the Mainstream.

Uncle Ben's Remedy and Never Get Caught from their Saturday Night Swindle EP here on the Mainstream. We also heard Diette and the Love Soldiers' When You Were King. And earlier yet, we heard Allie Venables' Stomp Her Back Papa from the Money and Power release. And it was Tedeschi Trucks Band, Leon Russell, Dave Mason, and Anders Osborne from a classic Live at Lochan 2015 recording that finally saw the light of day last summer. That was their take on the early Traffic classic, Feeling All Right. I'm not feeling so good myself, so I gotta step out of the studio. But in all seriousness, I can't thank you enough for joining me on your favorite local airwaves. Let's do it again sooner than later, and again, check your listings for the next time you can dial in on the AM/FM frequencies. And if you want to check out this and a whole lot more, reach out to Nola Daves Moses, the distribution director at Native Voice One. Drop her a line at nola@nv1.org. Wolf Castle before too long. Also some Stella Standing Bear, but not before introducing the latest from the artist formerly known as DJ Shub. As I've mentioned before, this iconic Mohawk electronic artist recently dropped the DJ part of his moniker. He's out with his newest album, Heritage Part 2. It dropped May 8th and featuring the equally amazing Sebastian Gaskin. It's their collaboration with I Know on the Mainstream. For your consideration and approval, pasado noon, Dodgers, and have some fun today.

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3: Your WRFA weather forecast for the evening of Wednesday, June 24th. Tonight we'll have patchy fog in the overnight. We'll see increasing clouds with a low of 55 degrees. Tomorrow, Thursday, we'll start off with some patchy fog and then have showers and thunderstorms possible with a high of 75 degrees. Thursday at night, we'll have showers and thunderstorms before 11 p.m. with showers in the overnight. The low will be around 56 degrees. Friday, we'll have a slight chance of showers after 2 p.m. It'll be partly sunny with a high near 76. And Friday night, we'll have a 40% chance of showers after 8 p.m. It'll be mostly cloudy with a low of 56 degrees.
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Grace Potter has sang with Rolling Stones, and Led Zeppelin's Robert Plant has earned praise from Bob Dylan and Bonnie Raitt, collaborated with Kenny Chesney on You and Tequila and Wild Child, and you might also recall that her version of Steeler's Wheels' Stuck in the Middle with You became the theme song for Grace and Frankie. That's her latest, Love Me Not, from Trespasser, The Sour on the Mainstream. A fantastic way to kick off our time together, and allow me this quick moment to welcome you and invite you to stick around for our entire time. I'm Brett Mabee, and as I do 7 days a week, 3 hours a day, I'm broadcasting from the beautiful Ohio, the Allegheny Territory of the Seneca Nation, with the river that boasts the same name. And yes, Ohio is the original word or the basis of the American word and state Ohio. Just a random fact, should you ever find yourself on Jeopardy. If you're tuning in for the first time this hour, stick around. You're going to walk away with relationships to new tunes that'll keep you coming back for more. One from Cree singer Donita Large, her take on an Iron Maiden classic. Stick around for more information on that. In this first set is Curtis Clear Sky and the Constellations, one from Santana and Daryl DMC McDaniels, but not before this dance pop single from Chaka Khan. Released in May 2026, this marks her return to new music after 7 years. She also continues her creative partnership with Sia, who provides backing vocals. And in the last number of years, she was inducted into the Rock and Roll Hall of Fame in 2023, and this year was awarded a Lifetime Achievement Award at the Grammys. Turn it up with her single, Shockzilla, and let me know what you think about it. I'll be back with details as to how to stay in touch in just a few on the Mainstream.

Curtis Clear Sky and the Constellations winding down a soul-powered track. In fact, the aptly titled latest single from that fun collective. We also heard Santana and Daryl DMC McDaniels with Let the Guitar Play. And speaking of legends, we also officially introduced the first new music from Chaka Khan in 7 years. That's her latest single, Shockzilla, that we got into the rotation for the first time this hour. And as I was mentioning in the opener, I always invite you to stay in touch with me for a

number of different reasons, including letting me know about song recommendations or just how much you're enjoying the music. And should you find that you need to know a song's title, chances are I can help you out with that. And you're also invited to email me with your own originally recorded music for consideration in the rotation. 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Box 252, Salamanca, New York, 14779. Tofu Smell before this block is off. We'll also end things with the acclaimed Annette trumpeter, Delbert Anderson. Later on, Car 287, one from Youth, and a whole lot more. And as I was mentioning, a new song that's actually a cover of an Iron Maiden classic brought to us from a talented up-and-coming Cree singer. This is the first song that I have from Danita Large in the rotation. So again, more details before too long. We're going to wind down this set with one from Chinese American Bear, the husband and wife duo, who actually released their debut album on a Chinese label. It came out on Modern Sky, which is, for those who may not know, one of China's biggest indie labels. They toured China with City Flanker. That was a 14-city tour back in 2024. Their music appears in television and video games. And right now, you're invited to turn up the radio from Dim Sum and Then Some on the

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Honey, repent, I forget to know, and I can be anything. I can take

0: 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I exchange my own clock.
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Just type in Full Moon and the Full Moon Radio will be right there for you to enjoy. Before the hour's up, the latest from Donita Large. In fact, this is the first song that I'll be introducing from this up-and-coming Cree singer-songwriter. More immediately is the London-based Youth, one from Car 287, and this one from Lucinda Williams. Now, I didn't know this until very recently. She's the daughter of poet Miller Williams, and which also means she grew up around literary giants like Allen Ginsberg, James Dickey, and a whole lot more. She started writing songs at the age of 12 and was influenced heavily early on after hearing Highway 61 Revisited as a kid, which she said changed her life. From Lucinda Williams and featuring Mavis Staples, enjoy So Much Trouble in the World from the World's Gone Wrong album on the mainstream.

Youth's Mesa Mesa today on the mainstream. Before that was Car 287's Ideas of a Good Life, and it was Lucinda Williams and Mavis Staples with So Much Trouble in the World from Williams' latest album, World's Gone Wrong. On that note, this is sadly the time where I have to step out of the studio at least for a little bit. I do broadcast 7 days a week, 3 hours a day, so there's a good chance you can join me sooner than later. But if you're just not getting enough right now, very kindly have your station reach out to Nola Daves Moses or Bob Peterson, the distribution director or network director at Native Voice One. Drop them a line and say, we need more mainstream here. You can send Nola an email at nola@nv1.org. One from the Osceola Brothers before this hour is up. But right now, we're going to rock things out with this powerful Cree singer-songwriter who's based out of Edmonton, Alberta. Known for a voice that industry pros describe as, quote, one in a million, you're invited to enjoy her take on Iron Maiden's Run to the Hills, found on Donita's The Ancestors release. A great song that I leave you with for your consideration and approval on the mainstream.

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0: How serious is youth vaping? Irreversible lung damage serious? 1 in 10 kids vape serious? Which warrants a serious conversation from a serious parental figure, like yourself? 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
1: This record is a message to young people, to people under the age of 25, and certainly to people under the age of 40. If you're over the age of 40, I'm not sure that you should listen to this record. What I'm going to say might make you mad. I don't like to get people mad. I particularly don't like to get people over the age of 40 mad, because these are the people who have guns and handcuffs and prisons, a wide variety of instruments of metal with which they punish people who get them mad. Young people, for the most part, aren't so concerned with control and power. They're much more involved in having fun, being curious, exploring their sensual equipment, making adventurous explorations, making love, trying to learn what it's all about. I have personal experience which has taught me how fierce people over 40 can be with those who challenge their beliefs. Down in Texas, there are a group of men over 40 who got so mad at what I'm saying that they sentenced me to prison for 30 years. And up here in New York State, there are another group of men over 40 who want to put me in jail for another 16 years for saying the sort of things I'm going to say on this record.

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6: This record is a message to young people, to people under the age of 25, and certainly to people under the age of 40. If you're over the age of 40, I'm not sure that you should listen to this record. What I'm going to say might make you mad. I don't like to get people mad. I particularly don't like to get people over the age of 40 mad, because these are the people who have guns and handcuffs and prisons, a wide variety of instruments of metal with which they punish people who get them mad. Young people, for the most part, aren't so concerned with control and power. They're much more involved in having fun, being curious, exploring their sensual equipment, making adventurous explorations, making love, trying to learn what it's all about. I have personal experience which has taught me how fierce people over 40 can be with those who challenge their beliefs. Down in Texas, there are a group of men over 40 who got so mad at what I'm saying that they sentenced me to prison for 30 years. And up here in New York State, there are another group of men over 40 who want to put me in jail for another 16 years for saying the sort of things I'm going to say on this record.
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Now, when I was a young man, we didn't have these fancy radio stations. We got our news from our neighbors, by golly. But now we got this great station, 107.9 WRFALP in Jamestown, New York, and you kids have no idea what it used to be like before we had these great radio stations. Well, heck with all of this. I've had enough of it. Can't take any more of this.

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4: 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In today's talk, we'll look at your knees, knee pain, and knee health, and answer the question, is jogging or running safe for your knees? Lots of people think that running can be bad for your knees, even ruinous. Yet that is far from the truth. Your knee anatomy helps explain this apparent contradiction. The knee joint is formed by your thigh bone, or femur, your leg bone, or tibia, and your knee cap, known as the patella. Each of these bones is covered with a soft, tough, flexible material called cartilage. Cartilage is about 70 to 80% water, the rest being a gel-like material called matrix. This acts as a cushion between the bones, as well as helping the bones slide easily past one another when you move. But what about running? Doesn't all that pounding on the pavement damage cartilage and lead to osteoarthritis and knee pain? Not necessarily. As it turns out, the process that leads to osteoarthritis is more complicated than that. Arthritis is not only a mechanical problem related more to misuse rather than overuse, and it's compounded by age-related changes in the cartilage and matrix themselves. The old thinking viewed arthritis as the wear and tear changes in cartilage from repeated stress over time from walking or running. That's why many believe that after years of use, knee pain seems inevitable. This is not always the case. While it is true cartilage does change its composition over time, studies have shown that regular running and use of joints actually improves cartilage health and protects against arthritis. In fact, running actually strengthens the knee. The repeated compression of the cartilage draws more fluid to it, keeping the joint lubricated. Other studies have shown most joint pain is not related to wear and tear, but is the result of trauma or of weak or misused muscles surrounding the joints. Poor posture affects your gait, which in turn overuses some muscles and underuses others. The resulting asymmetry in the musculature is a recipe for both back and knee pain. Not to mention proper foot gear. Shoes that don't support the foot or ankle will have a boomerang effect on the next joint, in this case the knee, since old or unsupportive shoes result in misalignment of the joints. Often people stop being active when they experience knee pain, thinking they are somehow protecting the knee. But inactivity hinders knee recovery. The muscles and tendons around the knee are what protect the knee, so stretching and strengthening the quadriceps and hamstrings go a long way to preventing and even reversing knee pain. So while a traumatic injury does benefit from RICE, or rest, ice, compression, and elevation, the recovery period is typically brief, a few days or weeks. Becoming active as soon as tolerated is recommended by most physical therapists, and taking advantage of braces, canes, and handrails for stability and alignment aids in recovery too, as you work to strengthen your tendons and ligaments. What about supplements? Many people will reach for supplements such as glucosamine or chondroitin, or anti-inflammatory agents like curcumin. There is some evidence of mild effectiveness of these supplements, but not much. No other supplements have been found to help at all. Your best bet is to remain active and exercise to improve your strength and stamina. Then there's working through the pain. Definitely not a good idea. Trauma to the knee, like strained ligaments, a sudden blow or twist of the knee resulting in torn cartilage, tendonitis, and inflammation, do need attention to prevent further damage. And that's where a visit to your doctor comes in handy. Because while knee pain may be assigned to you to change your foot gear, your body mechanics, your posture, or how you run, it may be a sign of damage. That's your Health Kit tip for today. Knee pain can occur in all of us, whether we run or not, and your knees need attention. Remember, if you have questions about your health, check with your doctor, not a computer search engine. 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From KXRW and X-Ray FM, I'm Dr. Hoffman. See you next time.
5: 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Tawaya Andrew Williams is a Namipu environmental scientist and a student at Washington State University. 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
6: Could you explain a little bit about the Namipu Food Sovereignty Initiative and your research?
7: My research project, right, is the food sovereignty. It's an initiative, right? Like, I really have been on this, like, food sovereignty journeys for, like, 5-6 years, being in school and then in my post-bac program with BioRise, where I'm able to, like, collaborate with Northwest Indian College, WSU, the Nez Perce Tribe, right, all of these different departments in order to start this community garden, right? But also, with the community garden, I want to develop curriculum that goes along with our seasonal rounds.
6: Your project blends Indigenous knowledge with Western gardening practices. What does it look like to balance traditional teachings with modern agricultural methods in a way that still reflects Nimiipuu cultural values?
7: So definitely digging, gardening shares that same relationship with land, right? We got to put nutrients back in the soil in order to get fruitful traditional foods, but also a fruitful garden. And so just intertwining that traditional knowledge and then this Western knowledge has been so, like, validating, I guess, as a Native person, because, right, we already know this. We already know, we understand our connection to land, but we just never understood, like, the connection to science. It gets me so excited because I'm so passionate about intertwining and helping people understand, like, hey, we already know this. I feel like I was already taught that as a young girl, right? When we're first digging roots and using a tuchus and not a shovel, right? And, like, the tuchus just does less damage to the root, less damage to the soil. And using those practices, like, definitely keeps you tied to those traditional teachings.
6: And just for context for our listeners, a tuchus is the Nez Perce word for a digging tool that our diggers use for roots. Traditional foods, you know, have always adapted over time. How are you seeing Nimiipuu foods being incorporated into more modern dishes or cooking styles while still honoring the cultural roots of those foods?
7: So there are practices or protocols, right? When you go dig traditional foods, like fishing, hunting, gathering, all have different protocols. And it kind of depends, varying on family. I know for my family, we definitely honor, like, our first digs, our first salmons, our first hunt, you know, big game, deer, elk, especially if it's their, like, their first kill ever. And then for me, putting those foods on your table at least once a week. I do tacos with elk meat, with bison, right? Salmon is staple in our household. But introducing to those foods to them while they're young, right? And then just learning and be willing to make mistakes, be willing to, oh, maybe I don't like it, but I'll keep trying it again, you know? But definitely trying the foods, right? Like the bison burger, elk burger, deer burger. We try to incorporate it into our everyday meals. I don't think I've bought beef in a long time just because we process so much of our own traditional foods that my dad hunts.
6: And I wanted to ask too about, are you seeing any changes in the season of the gathering due to like climate change? Are there shorter seasons? Are they coming out earlier than usual? Or just if you've noticed any changes due to climate change?
7: Yeah, with climate change, it's just the seasons are different. You just have to get out there and get to know your lands, get to know your homelands. I know in certain areas, like the Cowes gets ready before the Kikik, and then over here, right, like the Kikik gets ready before the Cowes, so it's different from mountain to mountain. I literally just got off the mountain this week, and I found so much Cowes, so much, like, just different areas to dig, different plants to, you know, forage, and I'm super excited for, because I feel like every time I go out, I find myself understanding another plant.
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9: Your WRFA weather forecast for Thursday, June 25th. Today we'll have showers with thunderstorms possible as well and a high of 73 degrees. Tonight we'll have showers and thunderstorms likely before 11 p.m. with showers possible in the overnight. It'll be mostly cloudy with a low of 50. Friday will be partly sunny with a high of 75. Friday night we'll have a 40% chance of showers. It'll be mostly cloudy with a low of 56. And Saturday we'll have a slight chance of showers. It'll be partly sunny with a high of 78 degrees.
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10: You're listening to the American Democracy Minute, keeping your government by and for the people. The Michigan Senate advanced the four bills comprising the Michigan Voting Rights Act June 16th, the second time in 3 years the bill has been before the legislature. But it may be a difficult road in the GOP-led House. An earlier version of the bill passed the Senate in 2024, but died in the House, never having reached the floor. Since then, the U.S. Supreme Court's conservative majority made most of the Federal Voting Rights Act unenforceable with its April Calais decision and previous opinions. June 16th, the Senate passed SB 961, which gives all voters the equal right to register and vote and commits the state to making voting more accessible. SB 962 creates a comprehensive database of election rules, voting districts, and voter records. SB 963 makes voting information available in alternative languages. And SB 964 updates rules for communicating election changes. The Senate passed the package along party lines 20-17. In the House, however, the GOP holds a 58-52 advantage, and it's unclear whether there are four Republicans who will support voting rights protections before the outcome of the midterm. Michigan's Secretary of State Jocelyn Benson said in a statement, "We must make America's promise of freedom and equality for all a reality for all Michiganders." We've linked to the Michigan Voting Rights Act bills at AmericanDemocracyMinute.org. I'm Brian Beal.
11: This is the Engines of Our Ingenuity, made possible by the friends of KUHF Houston.
12: Today, the Industrial Revolution transforms musical machines. The University of Houston's College of Engineering presents this series about the machines that make our civilization run and the people whose ingenuity created them. The word French horn is a slang term for a long hunting horn that's been bent into a coil. The proper word in any language is simply horn, and it traces straight back to the first animal horns that played only one pitch. Animal horns had mutated into a huge array of wind instruments by 1600, but most were still straight tubes flared toward the end. A lot of hunting and military horn playing was done on horseback, so horns stayed short and high-pitched. Then horn makers started bending instruments to make them more compact. In no time, longer horns with richer tones appeared fully coiled. Horns were suddenly being bent about in remarkably complex ways. A French horn is really just a Swiss Alpen horn. Of course, a 15-foot Alpen horn will no more fit into an orchestra pit than it will on a horse, so the orchestra brasses took on a wild profusion of forms. Some became real plumbers' nightmares. Horn players have always used their lips to vary pitches. Players then and now set up different standing ways by changing the set of their mouths. But that alone gives a limited range of pitches. Music, like machinery, underwent a great change during the Industrial Revolution. That revolution also produced Beethoven, and it produced the demand for orchestras with a far greater range of sound. In the decade before Beethoven's death, French horns took on sophisticated valving, just as the new steam engines had. Valves let players splice small lengths of tubing into the coils so horns would play naturally in more convenient keys. By the 20th century, you could buy a double horn, a pair of horns in different keys coiled together with a single mouthpiece and a single bell. With one of these, a player is secure in the upper registers while he keeps the nice tone quality of the lower notes. French horns now come in 1,000 variations. Single, double, and even triple horns are made in four keys or combinations of keys. Three kinds of valving, many coil arrangements, extra valves, and different bore sizes. Choosing a horn poses a startling combinatorial problem. Mechanical sophistication was the outcome of the Industrial Revolution, and it touched the whole orchestra. The modern piano emerged with enormously complex mechanisms and a structure that reflected the new iron bridges. Today, musical instruments are wed to 20th century electronics, yet the ideal is the same. The technology of every age has been used to enhance the beauty of natural sounds, blown animal horns and reeds, resonant cavities, and vibrating strings. I'm John Leinhardt at the University of Houston, where we're interested in the way inventive minds work.

0: Mr. Bats, the nurse will see you now. This is Sandra Tsinglo with the lowdown on science. Bats are major carriers for new viruses like rabies and COVID-19. What if we could vaccinate bats first? Hong Yuel Li and colleagues at the Chinese Academy of Sciences has a buzzing solution. Mosquitoes. They engineered a rabies vaccine that mosquitoes could carry in their saliva. Then these flying vaccinators delivered rabies protection to bats with a single bite. And administering the rabies vaccine by mosquito bite increased the levels of antibodies in lab bats. 100% of bats survived 20 days after rabies infection. And how do we get the mosquitoes to take it? Rub it on our arms.
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2: 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Just make sure that the food goes immediately onto the preheated grill to complete the cooking. You should always cook food to a safe, minimal internal temperature to destroy harmful bacteria. Meat and poultry cooked

0: Dr. T. Glenn Pate.
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2: Your WRFA weather forecast for Thursday, June 25th. Today we'll have showers with thunderstorms possible as well and a high of 73 degrees. Tonight we'll have showers and thunderstorms likely before 11 p.m. with showers possible in the overnight. It'll be mostly cloudy with a low of 50. Friday will be partly sunny with a high of 75. Friday night we'll have a 40% chance of showers. It'll be mostly cloudy with a low of 56. And Saturday we'll have a slight chance of showers. It'll be partly sunny with a high of 78 degrees.
3: This is Bird Note. Tree swallows glisten in the June sunlight. As they swoop and glide, their arcs interlacing in the air. Agile, elegant, masters of flight, the swallows gather near their nest boxes, clustered on posts at the edge of a marsh. A white feather flutters down among them. One swallow snatches the feather in its bill and flies upward as another swallow gives chase. After a moment, the lead bird lets loose the feather, which drifts lazily, until the second bird swoops in to catch it in midair. The aerial ballet of swallows and feather swirls on for minutes as other swallows join in the feather chase. Are the swallows just playing, or are they competing for these feathers? Loose feathers are an important resource for tree swallows. They line their nests thickly with them, a feather bed for nestlings. Continuing research suggests that as tree swallows build their nests, it is the females who collect the feathers. Their aerial dance may well be a competition for nest lining material. And the males in the feather chase? Maybe they're just playing along. For Bird Note, I'm Mary McCann. Bird Note gives you the sounds of birds every day, and you get the sights as well when you follow us on Instagram at Bird Note Radio.

Cincinnati Street, I've closely watched just two backyard bird nests, a pair of chickadees nesting in a dead cherry tree in 2021, and red-bellied woodpeckers in one of our box elders in 2016. While the chickadees were still excavating, I realized that a previously excavated hole below where they were working was too close, as they cut away the rotten heartwood to make the cavity deep enough, they'd cut right through to the old opening. They'd put in a lot of work already, so Russ and I found a large piece of bark to cover the old hole and duct taped it around the trunk. It worked, and I got to watch and photograph the parents throughout the nesting cycle and even recorded two of the babies fledging. The red-bellied woodpeckers didn't have any problems while building, but after a few weeks, the box elder got badly damaged during a storm, a large limb just below the nest breaking off. Fortunately, the nest itself was okay, and I know at least one chick fledged. This year, a male red-bellied woodpecker excavated a hole in another box elder in my yard and spent 2 or 3 weeks plaintively calling at it, but he never attracted a female. Meanwhile, two red-headed woodpeckers started visiting my yard and kept chasing him away. That cavity didn't look at all like the ones I used to see red-headed woodpeckers nesting in when we lived in Madison, Wisconsin. Those were all higher up in tall snags without any remaining bark. Sure enough, my neighbor Jeannie Tonkin found the red-headed woodpecker nest in exactly that kind of limb in a cottonwood a few blocks down where Peabody Street ends. I walked there quite a few times watching the birds excavating, and then last week I saw them trading off incubating duties. I was more thrilled than I can say. I went down to Champaign County, Illinois to meet

meet up with my three best friends from college on June 26th, so I couldn't check the nest for almost a week. Then last Tuesday, I spent over half an hour waiting and watching, but no sign of the woodpeckers. On Wednesday, I found out why. A starling had taken over the cavity. I felt bereft, as I'm sure the woodpeckers did, but birds cannot afford to wallow in grief. I'm hoping this is early enough in the nesting season that they can try again somewhere else. The only other nest I've closely observed was built by a pair of great blue herons in a dead white oak in Sapsucker Woods just outside the Cornell Lab of Ornithology while I was working there in 2009. I was thrilled that despite all the warnings by ornithologists that there would be mortality, all four nestlings survived to fledge. In 2012, after I'd returned to Duluth, the lab put up a nest cam and I got to see even more of the entire cycle up close and personal. The cam gave us close-ups of the adults making nest repairs, mating, producing five eggs, dealing with rain and snow, and raising the chicks. As I recall, three hatched within about 24 hours, the fourth a day or two later, and the fifth even later, making that one significantly smaller than its siblings. Scientists at the lab warned those of us watching the cam that the tiny one would almost certainly die, but little Fiver survived to fledge along with all the rest of them. Hope is the thing with feathers, and virtually every living bird is the result of a nest that did succeed, produced by a pair that put all their eggs in one basket, watched that basket, and through pluck and luck, beat the odds. I'm happy to watch all these finished products, and happy that of the few nests I've personally observed, I've seen more successes than losses. But as joyful as I feel watching baby birds, and as rewarding as following a few nests has been over the years, I never have and never will seek out nests or return to most of the nests I do notice. Nest watching is just too scary and fraught for me. I'm Laura Erickson, speaking for the birds.

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5: Your WRFA weather forecast for Thursday, June 25th. Today we'll have showers with thunderstorms possible as well and a high of 73 degrees. Tonight we'll have showers and thunderstorms likely before 11 p.m. with showers possible in the overnight. It'll be mostly cloudy with a low of 50. Friday will be partly sunny with a high of 75. Friday night we'll have a 40% chance of showers. It'll be mostly cloudy with a low of 56. And Saturday we'll have a slight chance of showers. It'll be partly sunny with a high of 78 degrees.
6: 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Pre-registration is required by Wednesday, August 5th. And for more info on the Voice for a Child Charity Golf Tournament, visit ChautauquaCASA.com.
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8: How can we use technology to clean the air around us? I'm Dr. Lynn Pascarella, president of the American Association of Colleges and Universities. And today on the Academic Minute, Petra Frohm, Regents Professor of Chemistry and Biochemistry and Director of the Biodesign Center for Applied Structural Discovery at Arizona State University, examines how humidity can play a role in doing so.
9: Fighting climate change often means building bigger machines, industrial systems that pull carbon dioxide from the air using heat, pressure, or a lot of energy. But what if the air itself can do the work? My research is looking to go a big step forward in the fight against climate change, developed together with my graduate student Gayathri Yogaganeshan and our team. Our work is on materials that can remove carbon dioxide directly from the air using something as simple as changes in humidity. When the air is dry, the material captures CO2. When the air becomes humid, it releases that CO2 again. This process is called a moisture swing, and it allows us to capture carbon without using large amounts of energy, heat, or pressure. What makes this research special is that we didn't just test whether the materials work. We looked deep inside them, all the way down to the nanoscale. Using advanced imaging techniques, we discovered that tiny structural features, thousands of times smaller than human hair, control how water and CO2 move through the material. We found that even small changes in humidity can subtly rearrange these structures, which in turn affects how efficiently carbon is captured and released. One of the materials we studied, a porous resin, showed particularly strong performance because its internal structure allows gases to move more easily. This work helps us to understand how to design better materials, ones that are more efficient, more durable, and capable of operating on a large scale. Ultimately, our goal is to create technology that can clean the air around us, helping to reduce atmospheric CO2 and mitigate climate change.
8: That was Petra Frohm of Arizona State University. You can find this, other segments, and more information about the professors at academicminute.org.
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10: I'm Rick Smith.
1: And this is Labor History in 2. On this day in labor history, the year was 1913. That was the day the industrial workers of the world led a strike at Studebaker in Detroit. IWW organizers Matilda Rabinowitz, Jack Welch, and others arrived in Detroit to organize. They gave lunchtime speeches outside the auto plant. Their speeches were so popular with Ford workers that managers at the Highland Park plant stopped allowing workers to take their lunches outside and had the organizers arrested. They moved on to try to organize Studebaker, where they had supporters inside. Workers there had complaints similar to those at Ford, namely long hours and endless speed up. At Studebaker, workers were also angry when management changed the way they were paid from weekly to every other week. IWW supporter Dale Schlosser was fired from Studebaker's number 3 plant as he tried to circulate a petition for a return to weekly paydays. Word spread like wildfire, and 3,500 workers walked off the job in the first auto strike in Detroit. Rabinowitz and Walsh led a 7-mile march of thousands to Studebaker plant number 1, and then downtown to Studebaker plant 5, calling workers out on strike. By the end of the day, nearly 6,000 workers speaking a number of different languages voted for IWW representation and put together a list of grievances. IWW organizers envisioned an industry-wide strike, and 2,000 strikers marched to the Packard plant the next day to call those workers out to join the strike. There, they were met and beaten by police. The strike and organizing drive was quickly crushed. Rabinowitz remarked that workers returning to Studebaker were even more determined to fight. IWW organizer Frank Bond observed, "The strike was not for a few days or weeks, but maybe 20 or 30 years."
2: Taxing electric cars. I'm Randy Simon, and this is Earthwise, a look at our changing environment. Congress is considering a bill that would establish an annual fee to be paid by owners of electric vehicles and plug-in hybrid cars. The purpose is to have owners of these vehicles pay their fair share of the cost to repair roads. Last year, Congress eliminated subsidies worth as much as $7,500 for electric vehicle purchases and leases. Those subsidies were established to encourage electric car adoption and help wean the country's dependence on oil with its geopolitical and environmental difficulties. Eliminating the subsidies has had the opposite effect, unsurprisingly. However, the war in Iran with its skyrocketing gas prices has revitalized the appetite for electric cars. There's been a federal gasoline tax of 18.4 cents per gallon for over 30 years, earmarked for keeping the country's roads in good condition. It is reasonable that EV owners should pay their fair share as well. However, what a gas car driver pays depends on how much they drive, as well as what kind of car they drive. Americans typically pay $73 to $89 a year in federal fuel taxes. The bill before Congress establishes a $130 annual fee so that EV drivers would be paying more than their fair share. Once again, this would be another effort to reduce the adoption of electric cars. President Trump has proposed suspending the federal gasoline tax to provide relief from rising fuel costs. If this happens, only EV drivers would be supporting the roads. It remains to be seen what actually will happen. Earthwise is a production of WAMC. Find us on social media at WAMC Radio and listen anytime, anywhere, wherever you get your podcasts.
5: Your WRFA weather forecast for Thursday, June 25th. Today we'll have showers with thunderstorms possible as well and a high of 73 degrees. Tonight we'll have showers and thunderstorms likely before 11 p.m. with showers possible in the overnight. It'll be mostly cloudy with a low of 50. Friday will be partly sunny with a high of 75. Friday night we'll have a 40% chance of showers. It'll be mostly cloudy with a low of 56. And Saturday we'll have a slight chance of showers. It'll be partly sunny with a high of 78 degrees.
10: 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Johnny Mercer first made his way to New York with dreams of becoming an actor, but he'd catch on as a singer and songwriter, his first break coming during a Youth of America audition. conductor Paul Whiteman picked Mercer to perform with his orchestra on NBC Radio. Years later, Mercer, Glenn Wallace, and Buddy DeSilva started up a little outfit called Liberty Records. In 1942, it would become Capitol. And Wallace would become the first music promoter. 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And as fate would have it, it's none other than Paul Whiteman and his orchestra. 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I'm Brett Barry.
11: I'm Dr. Anthony Lizowitz, and this is Climate Connections. In 1994, Minnesota banned new nuclear power plant construction in the state. Now, lawmakers are considering whether to end that ban. Minnesota aims to fully transition to zero-carbon electricity by 2040. To meet that goal, it's investing in solar, wind, and batteries. But it's not always sunny or windy out, and batteries cannot yet fill the gaps for very long. So as the state retires coal plants and prepares to phase out gas plants,
12: we're left with challenges in replacing the type of generation that can turn on and stay on for a very long time.
11: Sydney Lieb, who helps oversee utility regulation for the Minnesota Department of Commerce, says nuclear plants could help because they can provide energy 24/7 and do not emit carbon pollution. Nuclear has drawbacks, though. Building plants is slow and expensive. Dangerous nuclear waste must be managed and stored. And some people worry about the possibility of a nuclear accident, although the risk is extremely low. Advocates say nuclear is far safer than fossil fuels, which warm the climate and contribute to millions of deaths each year. So as moving to clean energy grows more urgent, Lieb says people in her state are considering,
12: is now the time to lift the moratorium?
11: Climate Connections is produced by the Yale Center for Environmental Communication. To learn more about climate change, visit climateconnections.org.
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14: Hi there, I'm Thane Maynard. There's hardly anything sadder than hearing a thunk on your window and rushing out to see a dead bird. Each year, millions of birds die after colliding with windows. But this problem is preventable with some simple actions. Birds cannot recognize glass as a solid barrier. Instead, they see reflections of sky, trees, and plants and try to fly through them. To reduce collisions, the first and most effective step is making windows visible to birds. Applying decals, dots, patterns, or special films to glass breaks up the reflections and signals that the surface is an obstacle. These markings are most effective when spaced closely, since birds will attempt to fly through even small gaps. Changing the surrounding environment also helps. Moving plants away from windows and angling glass slightly downward can reduce reflections of vegetation. At night, turning off unnecessary indoor and outdoor lights is crucial, especially during migration seasons, because artificial lighting disorients birds and draws them toward buildings. Finally, incorporating bird-safe glass and architectural design into new construction helps address the problem at its source.
13: The 90-Second Naturalist is a production of Cincinnati Public Radio and the Cincinnati Zoo to spread the good news of the natural world.

0: Your WRFA weather forecast for Thursday, June 25th. Today we'll have showers with thunderstorms possible as well and a high of 73 degrees. Tonight we'll have showers and thunderstorms likely before 11 p.m. with showers possible in the overnight. It'll be mostly cloudy with a low of 50. Friday will be partly sunny with a high of 75. Friday night we'll have a 40% chance of showers. It'll be mostly cloudy with a low of 56. And Saturday we'll have a slight chance of showers. It'll be partly sunny with a high of 78 degrees.
1: Welcome to Poetry Moment. My name is Gabriel Meek, and today I will be reading one of my own poems. It's titled, This Nose Belonged to My Mother. One quick thing I'll say about it is that it is after Mary Shelley. It's inspired by her novel Frankenstein, and this poem is published in a small magazine called Eye to the Telescope. But first, it was forge-born. White metal poured, millions of identical siblings molded, riveted into steel bulkheads and tasked to hold. They failed. When ice scraped and water sluiced, plates buckled, rivets popped, sank, rested, rusted, moved with steady moon eddies, and beached. There my mother's fingers found it, folded flotsam into fabric, and my nose joined the other bits that would become me. She carved this arm from driftwood, twined these tendons with seaweed, emptied the sounds she could not know of seashells into every wooden bone. My internal mechanisms clank, for the trusty cogs that coat the birdcage of my chest were wrested from the rusty wristwatches of the drowned. Not much of my sea-soaked body is delicate, but the organs of my deep interior, my brain, my lungs, my heart are packaged in paper. Poems line the chambers, the wrinkles, the ridges, lines of text chosen for each parcel's purpose speak life into the cavity, allow it to beat and pump and think. No, my mother was not the first to know my nose, but she brushes my freckles of rust and teaches my wooden finger bones the sign for her name. My dry barnacle thumbnail taps the torn canvas of my chin. Through her, I learn what creation means, an eternity of sun-soaked shore, of sifting sand, of choosing to rescue, discover detritus, and pull something together, bit by broken bit, to introduce someone to it all, to share a future full of water. That was This Nose Belonged to My Mother, by Gabriel Meek.
2: 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In another Earth Date, we talk about how mining provides the materials to build the modern world. But new technology is changing that world. We're building huge new data centers for AI, batteries to power EVs and stabilize the power grid, and enormous volumes of solar panels and wind turbines. All these will require a lot more mining, and all mining impacts the environment. So engineers are working to make the process cleaner and safer. Mine tailings, the waste rock, are today kept in huge ponds, which can spill catastrophically. New techniques dry them out for safer storage, or to use as construction materials and recycle the water. And more mines are capturing, treating, and reusing water throughout their processes. Many mines are working to reduce emissions at the site, switching diesel equipment and trucks for electric motors, requiring more electricity. More advanced automation makes mines more efficient. More advanced exploration uses less energy and disturbs less land to find new resources. New technologies extract lithium directly from hot, deep brines and use electricity instead of high heat or strong acids to separate metals from mining waste. Meanwhile, improved recycling programs recover more copper, lithium, and other metals from old electronics, batteries, and scrap to help reduce the need for new mines. And we talk about that on another Earth Date. I'm Scott Tinker.
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4: exploring science in the sea. The saltwater crocodile really gets around. It's found throughout the Indian and Western Pacific Oceans. That makes it one of the most cosmopolitan reptiles on the planet. But it's not quite as widely spread as it once was. Crocodiles that once inhabited the Seychelles Islands were members of the same family, but they were exterminated by early settlers. The saltwater croc is the largest reptile on Earth. Adult males can reach 20 feet or longer and weigh more than a ton. They're super aggressive. They'll eat anything they can catch, and they can catch almost anything, including people. When people first settled on the islands in 1770, they found plenty of crocs. Within half a century, though, the settlers had wiped them out. That made the islanders safer, but it left modern-day science with a question. Were the crocodiles members of the saltwater family, or were they a separate species? With no living examples, the question has been hard to answer. In a recent study, though, scientists were able to extract DNA from parts of crocodiles preserved in museums. They compared the samples to those of modern saltwater crocs, and the samples matched. The Seychelles monsters were relatives of the crocodiles found across the region. The Seychelles are a long way from any major landmass, about 900 miles from Africa and 1,700 miles from India. So the crocs had to travel a long way to reach them, expanding the range of this cosmopolitan reptile. Science in the Sea is a production of the University of Texas Marine Science Institute and is on the web at scienceinthesea.org. I'm Holly Brawley.

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If you or someone you love uses commercial tobacco menthol products, this message from the New York Stay Quit Line is for you. We know it's hard to quit. We don't judge. We've helped tens of thousands of people overcome addiction to these products. 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
4: Good morning. It's Thursday, June 25th. Today's weather will have showers likely with a thunderstorm possible. The high will be 73 degrees. I'm Julia Cecil-Hanley with your WRFA News. Jamestown Mayor Kim Eklund provided City Council with additional information about the DRI Award. The City of Jamestown has been awarded $10 million from the state's Downtown Revitalization Initiative. This is the second time the city has received this funding, with the first time being in 2016. The goals of the DRI are to create an active downtown, attract new businesses, enhance public spaces, cultivate housing opportunities, grow the local tax revenue, provide amenities that support and enhance the quality of life, and improve the environment. Eklund said there are 24 projects included in the application the city made to the state that will be considered for funding. She said a team at the city that includes the mayor's office, Department of Development Director Crystal Serdick, and Interim Public Works Director Mark Reitzer will be working with the state.
5: At this point in time, the state has informed us that in the coming weeks, they will be coming down with members of the Department of State, Economic State Development, Homes and Community Renewal, and the governor's office. They are our lead agency. They are the ones who are going to direct us on the process, how we meet, what we do. Haven't firmed that up yet, but they will be coming down for that intervention, I call it, and that intervention on us, on what our process is, and along with a tour.
4: Eklund said a local planning committee will be formed that's comprised of a diverse group of stakeholders to oversee the process. She said no one who is part of the grant process can serve, nor any elected officials other than the mayor. Eklund said the committee will have no more than 15 members, with a co-chair appointed by the state.
5: They will basically be the sounding board, the process for the grants that will be approved or go through the process and all that, and work with the state. But ultimately, the state chooses the final projects. So we do have a plan for, obviously, multiple meetings of the Planning Commission, but there will also be multiple public sessions, probably 3 to 4 is my guess, where the public can be engaged in the process as well.
4: Councilmember Tony Doles added to Eklund's comments that City Council will not be voting on the projects, and that it will be New York State that decides which projects get funded. The application period for applying for county bed tax funding opens July 1st. Organizations, municipalities, businesses, and entrepreneurs will be able to apply for Chautauqua County's 2027 Tourism Product Development Grant Program. The funding opportunity is designed to support projects that attract visitors, strengthen tourism experiences, and drive economic growth throughout the county. In 2024, tourism generated more than $300 million in economic activity in Chautauqua County, supporting approximately 4,500 jobs and producing nearly $24 million in local tax revenue. The 3% Occupancy Tax Tourism Product Development Grant Program is designed to enhance Chautauqua County's visibility as a visitor destination and increase interest in the region's diverse attractions, experiences, and communities. By supporting innovative tourism initiatives, the program provides local businesses, entrepreneurs, municipalities, and organizations with opportunities to develop and promote experiences that attract visitors while contributing to long-term tourism growth and economic development. Applications for programs and initiatives that catalyze awareness of Chautauqua County as a tourism destination are accepted online annually between July 1st and October 1st for funding in the following year. The county is looking for projects that help attract visitors, particularly overnight guests, and highlight what makes Chautauqua County unique. The goal is not only to attract visitors, but also to create memorable experience that encourage them to return again and again. The Tourism Product Development Grant Program is funded through the county's 5% occupancy tax, which is generated from the rental of lodging units within the county. 60 cents of every occupancy dollar supports tourism initiatives, while 40 cents is dedicated to improving and maintaining local waterways. Each year, a portion of the tourism allocation is reserved for tourism product development grants. Grant categories are reviewed and updated annually to reflect changes in the county's tourism economy and to align with local and regional development priorities. Applicants can apply for up to $15,000 in the placemaking and attraction development category and up to $10,000 in the marketing and event development category. Awards will be determined through a competitive application, review, and ranking process. Grant requests must be for a new project or a significant expansion or enhancement of an existing project. Applications will only be available online through the planning and development website at planningchautauqua.com. Hard copy applications will not be accepted. Harmful algal bloom has closed the beach at Long Point State Park. State Parks Recreation and Historic Preservation said that state park beaches are closed when there is a known or anticipated risk to public health or safety. Beach signs will be posted and the public notified 18 to 24 hours after an elevated concentration of bacteria occurs. Long Point's beach was closed after testing was done on June 21st. The beaches at Robert H. Tremaine State Park and Fillmore Glen State Park in the Finger Lakes are also closed due to heavy rainfall. New York has 67 state-owned swimming beaches and all are tested regularly to determine the public's risk of coming in contact with waterborne diseases. State officials said beaches are tested at least once a week for bacterial levels of impaired water quality. The link to view the state beach closure map will be available in this story on WRFALP.com. Professor Helen Knowles Gardner will speak on what it means to be patriotic as part of the Robert H. Jackson Center's 25 Years of Asking Questions lecture series. The free presentation will take place from 6 to 7 p.m. Friday, June 26th at the center. From flag waving to flag burning, Americans have long debated whether patriotism requires obedience or allows for dissent. Inspired by West Virginia v. Barnett, this program explores competing visions of patriotism and the role of free expression in a democratic society. In his opinion, Robert H. Jackson famously argued that no government can prescribe what shall be orthodox in matters of opinion, placing liberty at the center of American identity. Helen Knowles Gardner is a research director at the Institute for Free Speech, a scholar of American law and politics, and managing editor of the Supreme Court Historical Society's Journal of Supreme Court History. A former political science professor of nearly two decades, she has written extensively on the First Amendment and freedom of expression. Knowles Gardner is a co-author and editor of multiple books on free speech, including Judging Free Speech, First Amendment Jurisprudence of U.S. Supreme Court Justices, and Free Speech Theory, Understanding the Controversies. Her broader scholarship includes work on Supreme Court jurisprudence, including a book on Justice Anthony Kennedy's approach to liberty. Knowles Gardner holds a Ph.D. in political science from Boston University and a B.A. in American Studies from Liverpool Hope University. The Southern Chautauqua Federal Credit Union is sponsoring the series. Registration and additional information is available at the Robert H. Jackson website at roberthjackson.org. And the Jamestown Board of Public Utilities is advising residents in West Ellicott, Celeron, and Lakewood that testing in the area could cause discolored water today. A business in the West Ellicott Shopping Plaza will be performing fire flow testing at 9 a.m. The other businesses in the plaza and Southwestern Central School have been notified. The BPU said discolored water, if it occurs, should clear within 12 to 24 hours. For WRFA News, I'm Julia Cecilia Hanley. Your WRFA weather forecast for Thursday, June 25th. Today we'll have showers with thunderstorms possible as well and a high of 73 degrees. Tonight we'll have showers and thunderstorms likely before 11 p.m. with showers possible in the overnight. It'll be mostly cloudy with a low of 50. Friday will be partly sunny with a high of 75. Friday night we'll have a 40% chance of showers. It'll be mostly cloudy with a low of 56. And Saturday we'll have a slight chance of showers. It'll be partly sunny with a high of 78 degrees.
6: You're listening to the American Democracy Minute, keeping your government by-in for the people. The Michigan Senate advanced the four bills comprising the Michigan Voting Rights Act June 16th, the second time in 3 years the bill has been before the legislature. But it may be a difficult road in the GOP-led House. An earlier version of the bill passed the Senate in 2024, but died in the House, never having reached the floor. Since then, the U.S. Supreme Court's conservative majority made most of the Federal Voting Rights Act unenforceable with its April Calais decision and previous opinions. June 16th, the Senate passed SB 961, which gives all voters the equal right to register and vote and commits the state to making voting more accessible. SB 962 creates a comprehensive database of election rules, voting districts, and voter records. SB 963 makes voting information available in alternative languages. And SB 964 updates rules for communicating election changes. The Senate passed the package along party lines 20-17. In the House, however, the GOP holds a 58-52 advantage, and it's unclear whether there are four Republicans who will support voting rights protections before the outcome of the midterm. Michigan's Secretary of State Jocelyn Benson said in a statement, "We must make America's promise of freedom and equality for all a reality for all Michiganders." We've linked to the Michigan Voting Rights Act bills at AmericanDemocracyMinute.org. I'm Brian Beal.
7: I'm Dr. Anthony Leiserwitz, and this is Climate Connections. From 2021 to 2024, clean energy manufacturing in the U.S. boomed. Companies announced more than $200 billion in investment in producing EVs, batteries, solar panel parts, and more, along with the creation of more than 200,000 jobs. But last year, the industry took a downturn. Matthew Vining is with Atlas Public Policy. According to a report by his group and the Environmental Defense Fund, companies canceled projects that represented almost $30 billion in investment and 40,000 jobs.
8: And the spike in cancellations or retractions led to pretty stagnated net growth from what we saw as a high watermark in 2024.
7: According to the report, Trump administration policy changes and funding cuts were a major cause.
8: Cuts in federal tax credits for clean vehicles, restrictions placed on wind and solar projects at the federal level, as well as lowering vehicle emission standards, just ended up introducing a lot of uncertainty for manufacturers.
7: Some investment in clean energy continues, but more cancellations have come this year, and the sector is growing far more slowly than it was. So Vining says communities are grappling with the loss of expected jobs and revenue. Climate Connections is produced by the Yale Center for Environmental Communication. To learn more about climate change, visit climateconnections.org.
9: Mr. Bats, the nurse will see you now. This is Sandra Tsinglow with the lowdown on science. Bats are major carriers for new viruses like rabies and COVID-19. What if we could vaccinate bats first? Hong Yuel Li and colleagues at the Chinese Academy of Sciences has a buzzing solution. Mosquitoes. They engineered a rabies vaccine that mosquitoes could carry in their saliva. Then these flying vaccinators delivered rabies protection to bats with a single bite. And administering the rabies vaccine by mosquito bite increased the levels of antibodies in lab bats. 100% of bats survived 20 days after rabies infection. And how do we get the mosquitoes to take it? Rub it on our arms.
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11: Preparation is key when it comes to cooking outdoors safely. Pre-cooking food partially in the microwave, the oven, or the stove is a good way of reducing grilling time. Just make sure that the food goes immediately onto the preheated grill to complete the cooking. You should always cook food to a safe, minimal internal temperature to destroy harmful bacteria. Meat and poultry cooked on the grill often browns very fast on the outside, so it's a good idea to use a food thermometer to make sure the food has reached a safe, minimal internal temperature. Cook beef, pork, veal, and lamb, whether they are steaks, roast, or chops, to about 145 degrees Fahrenheit and allow them to rest for about 3 minutes. Hamburgers made of ground beef, any pork, veal, and lamb should reach 160 degrees. All poultry should reach a minimum of 165 degrees, and never partially grill meat or poultry that you plan to finish cooking later on. For Here's to Your Health, I'm Dr. T. Glenn Pate.
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4: Your WRFA weather forecast for Thursday, June 25th. Today we'll have showers with thunderstorms possible as well and a high of 73 degrees. Tonight we'll have showers and thunderstorms likely before 11 p.m. with showers possible in the overnight. It'll be mostly cloudy with a low of 50. Friday will be partly sunny with a high of 75. Friday night we'll have a 40% chance of showers. It'll be mostly cloudy with a low of 56. And Saturday we'll have a slight chance of showers. It'll be partly sunny with a high of 78 degrees.
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15: How can we use technology to clean the air around us? I'm Dr. Lynn Pascarella, president of the American Association of Colleges and Universities. And today on the Academic Minute, Petra Frohm, Regents Professor of Chemistry and Biochemistry and director of the Biodesign Center for Applied Structural Discovery at Arizona State University, examines how humidity can play a role in doing so.
16: Fighting climate change often means building bigger machines. Industrial systems that pull carbon dioxide from the air using heat, pressure, or a lot of energy. But what if the air itself can do the work? My research is looking to go a big step forward in the fight against climate change, developed together with my graduate student Gayushri Yogaganeshan and our team. Our work is on materials that can remove carbon dioxide directly from the air using something as simple as changes in humidity. When the air is dry, the material captures CO2. When the air becomes humid, it releases that CO2 again. This process is called a moisture swing, and it allows us to capture carbon without using large amounts of energy, heat, or pressure. What makes this research special is that we didn't just test whether the materials work. We looked deep inside them, all the way down to the nanoscale. Using advanced imaging techniques, we discovered that tiny structural features, thousands of times smaller than human hair, control how water and CO2 move through the material. We found that even small changes in humidity can subtly rearrange these structures, which in turn affects how efficiently carbon is captured and released. One of the materials we studied, a porous resin, showed particularly strong performance because its internal structure allows gases to move more easily. This work helps us to understand how to design better materials, ones that are more efficient, more durable, and capable of operating on a large scale. Ultimately, our goal is to create technology that can clean the air around us, helping to reduce atmospheric CO2 and mitigate climate change.
15: That was Petra Frohm of Arizona State University. You can find this, other segments, and more information about the professors at academicminute.org.
2: Production support for the Academic Minute comes from AAC and you, advancing liberal learning and research for the public good.
17: This is Bird Note. Tree swallows glisten in the June sunlight. As they swoop and glide, their arcs interlacing in the air. Agile, elegant, masters of flight, the swallows gather near their nest boxes, clustered on posts at the edge of a marsh. A white feather flutters down among them. One swallow snatches the feather in its bill and flies upward as another swallow gives chase. After a moment, the lead bird lets loose the feather, which drifts lazily, until the second bird swoops in to catch it in midair. The aerial ballet of swallows and feather swirls on for minutes as other swallows join in the feather chase. Are the swallows just playing, or are they competing for these feathers? Loose feathers are an important resource for tree swallows. They line their nests thickly with them, a feather bed for nestlings. Continuing research suggests that as tree swallows build their nests, it is the females who collect the feathers. Their aerial dance may well be a competition for nest lining material. And the males in the feather chase? Maybe they're just playing along. For BirdNote, I'm Mary McCann. BirdNote gives you the sounds of birds every day, and you get the sights as well when you follow us on Instagram at BirdNote Radio.

0: large piece of bark to cover the old hole and duct taped it around the trunk. It worked, and I got to watch and photograph the parents throughout the nesting cycle and even recorded two of the babies fledging. The red-bellied woodpeckers didn't have any problems while building, but after a few weeks, the box elder got badly damaged during a storm, a large limb just below the nest breaking off. Fortunately, the nest itself was okay, and I know at least one chick fledged. This year, a male red-bellied woodpecker excavated a hole in another box elder in my yard and spent 2 or 3 weeks plaintively calling at it, but he never attracted a female. Meanwhile, 2 red-headed woodpeckers started visiting my yard and kept chasing him away. That cavity didn't look at all like the ones I used to see red-headed woodpeckers nesting in when we lived in Madison, Wisconsin. Those were all higher up in tall snags without any remaining bark. Sure enough, my neighbor Jeannie Tonkin found the red-headed woodpecker nest in exactly that kind of limb in a cottonwood a few blocks down where Peabody Street ends. I walked there quite a few times watching the birds excavating, and then last week I saw them trading off incubating duties. I was more thrilled than I can say. I went down to Champaign County, Illinois to meet up with my 3 best friends from college on June 26th, so I couldn't check the nest for almost a week. Then last Tuesday, I spent over half an hour waiting and watching, but no sign of the woodpeckers. On Wednesday, I found out why. A starling had taken over the cavity. I felt bereft, as I'm sure the woodpeckers did, but birds cannot afford to wallow in grief. I'm hoping this is early enough in the nesting season that they can try again somewhere else. The only other nest I've closely observed was built by a pair of great blue herons in a dead white oak in Sapsucker Woods just outside the Cornell Lab of Ornithology while I was working there in 2009. I was thrilled that despite all the warnings by ornithologists that there would be mortality, all 4 nestlings survived to fledge. In 2012, after I'd returned to Duluth, the lab put up a nest cam and I got to see even more of the entire cycle up close and personal. The cam gave us close-ups of the adults making nest repairs, mating, producing 5 eggs, dealing with rain and snow, and raising the chicks. As I recall, 3 hatched within about 24 hours, the 4th a day or 2 later, and the 5th even later, making that one significantly smaller than its siblings. Scientists at the lab warned those of us watching the cam that the tiny one would almost certainly die, but little Fiver survived to fledge along with all the rest of them. Hope is the thing with feathers, and virtually every living bird is the result of a nest that did succeed, produced by a pair that put all their eggs in one basket, watched that basket, and through pluck and luck, beat the odds. I'm happy to watch all these finished products, and happy that of the few nests I've personally observed, I've seen more successes than losses. But as joyful as I feel watching baby birds, and as rewarding as following a few nests has been over the years, I never have and never will seek out nests or return to most of the nests I do notice. Nest watching is just too scary and fraught for me. I'm Laura Erickson, speaking for the birds.
1: Welcome to Poetry Moment. My name is Gabriel Meek, and today I will be reading one of my own poems. It's titled, This Nose Belonged to My Mother. One quick thing I'll say about it is that it is after Mary Shelley. It's inspired by her novel Frankenstein, and this poem is published in a small magazine called Eye to the Telescope. But first, it was forge-born. White metal poured, millions of identical siblings molded, riveted into steel bulkheads, and tasked to hold.

they failed. When ice scraped and water sluiced, plates buckled, rivets popped, sank, rested, rusted, moved with steady moon eddies, and beached. There my mother's fingers found it, folded flotsam into fabric, and my nose joined the other bits that would become me. She carved this arm from driftwood, twined these tendons with seaweed, emptied the sounds she could not know of seashells into every wooden bone. My internal mechanisms clank, for the trusty cogs that coat the birdcage of my chest were wrested from the rusty wristwatches of the drowned. Not much of my sea-soaked body is delicate, but the organs of my deep interior, my brain, my lungs, my heart, are packaged in paper. Poems line the chambers, the wrinkles, the ridges, lines of text chosen for each parcel's purpose speak life into the cavity, allow it to beat and pump and think. No, my mother was not the first to know my nose, but she brushes my freckles of rust and teaches my wooden finger bones the sign for her name. My dry barnacle thumbnail taps the torn canvas of my chin. Through her, I learn what creation means, an eternity of sun-soaked shore, of sifting sand, of choosing to rescue, discover detritus, and pull something together, bit by broken bit, to introduce someone to it all, to share a future full of water. That was This Nose Belonged to My Mother by Gabriel Meek.

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3: Your WRFA weather forecast for Thursday, June 25th. Today we'll have showers with thunderstorms possible as well and a high of 73 degrees. Tonight we'll have showers and thunderstorms likely before 11 p.m. with showers possible in the overnight. It'll be mostly cloudy with a low of 50. Friday will be partly sunny with a high of 75. Friday night we'll have a 40% chance of showers. It'll be mostly cloudy with a low of 56. And Saturday we'll have a slight chance of showers. It'll be partly sunny with a high of 78 degrees.
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5: Hi there, I'm Thane Maynard. The platypus is one of nature's most extraordinary creatures, equipped with two rare traits among mammals, electroreception and venom. Electroreception allows the platypus to detect electric fields generated by the muscle contractions of prey. This ability is concentrated in its bill, which contains over 40,000 electroreceptors. When the platypus hunts underwater, it closes its eyes, ears, and nostrils, relying entirely on this sixth sense to locate insects, worms, and crustaceans buried in the riverbed. This makes it one of the most sophisticated electroreceptive hunters among mammals, rivaling even some fish. Venom is another surprising feature. Male platypuses have spurs on their hind legs that deliver venom, especially during the breeding season. The venom isn't lethal to humans, but causes excruciating pain and swelling. Venom is a rare trait in mammals and is thought to have evolved as a defense mechanism or to compete with rivals. Together, these features highlight the platypus's unique evolutionary path, blending reptilian and mammalian traits in ways that continue to fascinate scientists.
4: The 92nd Naturalist is a production of Cincinnati Public Radio and the Cincinnati Zoo to spread the good news of the natural world.
6: Exploring science in the sea. The saltwater crocodile really gets around. It's found throughout the Indian and Western Pacific Oceans. That makes it one of the most cosmopolitan reptiles on the planet. But it's not quite as widely spread as it once was. Crocodiles that once inhabited the Seychelles Islands were members of the same family, but they were exterminated by early settlers. The saltwater croc is the largest reptile on Earth. Adult males can reach 20 feet or longer and weigh more than a ton. They're super aggressive, they'll eat anything they can catch, and they can catch almost anything, including people. When people first settled on the islands in 1770, they found plenty of crocs. Within half a century, though, the settlers had wiped them out. That made the islanders safer, but it left modern-day science with a question. Were the crocodiles members of the saltwater family, or were they a separate species? With no living examples, the question has been hard to answer. In a recent study, though, scientists were able to extract DNA from parts of crocodiles preserved in museums. They compared the samples to those of modern saltwater crocs, and the samples matched. The Seychelles monsters were relatives of the crocodiles found across the region. The Seychelles are a long way from any major landmass, about 900 miles from Africa and 1,700 miles from India. So the crocs had to travel a long way to reach them, expanding the range of this cosmopolitan reptile. Science in the Sea is a production of the University of Texas Marine Science Institute and is on the web at scienceinthesea.org. I'm Holly Brawley.
7: Taxing electric cars. I'm Randy Simon, and this is Earthwise, a look at our changing environment. Congress is considering a bill that would establish an annual fee to be paid by owners of electric vehicles and plug-in hybrid cars. The purpose is to have owners of these vehicles pay their fair share of the cost to repair roads. Last year, Congress eliminated subsidies worth as much as $7,500 for electric vehicle purchases and leases. Those subsidies were established to encourage electric car adoption and help wean the country's dependence on oil with its geopolitical and environmental difficulties. Eliminating the subsidies has had the opposite effect, unsurprisingly. However, the war in Iran with its skyrocketing gas prices has revitalized the appetite for electric cars. There's been a federal gasoline tax of 18.4 cents per gallon for over 30 years, earmarked for keeping the country's roads in good condition. It is reasonable that EV owners should pay their fair share as well. However, what a gas car driver pays depends on how much they drive, as well as what kind of car they drive. Americans typically pay $73 to $89 a year in federal fuel taxes. The bill before Congress establishes a $130 annual fee so that EV drivers would be paying more than their fair share. Once again, this would be another effort to reduce the adoption of electric cars. President Trump has proposed suspending the federal gasoline tax to provide relief from rising fuel costs. If this happens, only EV drivers would be supporting the roads. It remains to be seen what actually will happen. Earthwise is a production of WAMC. 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
4: Good morning. It's Thursday, June 25th. Today's weather will have showers likely with a thunderstorm possible. The high will be 73 degrees. I'm Julia Cecil-Hanley with your WRFA News. Jamestown Mayor Kim Eklund provided City Council with additional information about the DRI Award. The City of Jamestown has been awarded $10 million from the state's Downtown Revitalization Initiative. This is the second time the city has received this funding, with the first time being in 2016. The goals of the DRI are to create an active downtown, attract new businesses, enhance public spaces, cultivate housing opportunities, grow the local tax revenue, provide amenities that support and enhance the quality of life, and improve the environment. Eklund said there are 24 projects included in the application the city made to the state that will be considered for funding. She said a team at the city that includes the mayor's office, Department of Development Director Crystal Surdick, and Interim Public Works Director Mark Reitzer will be working with the state.
5: At this point in time, the state has informed us that in the coming weeks, they will be coming down with members of the Department of State, Economic State Development, Homes and Community Renewal, and the Governor's Office. They are our lead agency. They are the ones who are going to direct us on the process, how we meet, what we do. Haven't firmed that up yet, but they will be coming down for that intervention, I call it, and that intervention on us, on what our process is, and along with a tour.
4: Eklund said a local planning committee will be formed that's comprised of a diverse group of stakeholders to oversee the process. She said no one who is part of the grant process can serve, nor any elected officials other than the mayor. Eklund said the committee will have no more than 15 members with a co-chair appointed by the state.
5: They will basically be the sounding board, the process for the grants that will be approved or go through the process and all that and work with the state. But ultimately, the state chooses the final projects. So we do have a plan for obviously multiple meetings of the planning commission, but there will also be multiple public sessions, probably 3 to 4 is my guess, where the public can be engaged in the process as well.
4: Council member Tony Doles added to Eklund's comments that City Council will not be voting on the projects and that it will be New York State that decides which projects get funded. The application period for applying for county bed tax funding opens July 1st. Organizations, municipalities, businesses, and entrepreneurs will be able to apply for Chautauqua County's 2027 Tourism Product Development Grant Program. The funding opportunity is designed to support projects that attract visitors, strengthen tourism experiences, and drive economic growth throughout the county. In 2024, tourism generated more than $300 million in economic activity in Chautauqua County, supporting approximately 4,500 jobs and producing nearly $24 million in local tax revenue. The 3% occupancy tax tourism product development grant program is designed to enhance Chautauqua County's visibility as a visitor destination and increase interest in the region's diverse attractions, experiences, and communities. By supporting innovative tourism initiatives, the program provides local businesses, entrepreneurs, municipalities, and organizations with opportunities to develop and promote experiences that attract visitors while contributing to long-term tourism growth and economic development. Applications for programs and initiatives that catalyze awareness of Chautauqua County as a tourism destination are accepted online annually between July 1st and October 1st for funding in the following year. The county is looking for projects that help attract visitors, particularly overnight guests, and highlight what makes Chautauqua County unique. The goal is not only to attract visitors, but also to create memorable experiences that encourage them to return again and again. The Tourism Product Development Grant Program is funded through the county's 5% occupancy tax, which is generated from the rental of lodging units within the county. 60 cents of every occupancy dollar supports tourism initiatives, while 40 cents is dedicated to improving and maintaining local waterways. Each year, a portion of the tourism allocation is reserved for tourism product development grants. Grant categories are reviewed and updated annually to reflect changes in the county's tourism economy and to align with local and regional development priorities. Applicants can apply for up to $15,000 in the placemaking and attraction development category and up to $10,000 in the marketing and event development category. Awards will be determined through a competitive application, review, and ranking process. Grant requests must be for a new project or a significant expansion or enhancement of an existing project. Applications will only be available online through the planning and development website at planningchautauqua.com. Hard copy applications will not be accepted. Harmful algal bloom has closed the beach at Long Point State Park. State Parks Recreation and Historic Preservation said that state park beaches are closed when there is a known or anticipated risk to public health or safety. Beach signs will be posted and the public notified 18 to 24 hours after an elevated concentration of bacteria occurs. Long Point's beach was closed after testing was done on June 21st. The beaches at Robert H. Tremaine State Park and Fillmore Glen State Park in the Finger Lakes are also closed due to heavy rainfall. New York has 67 state-owned swimming beaches and all are tested regularly to determine the public's risk of coming in contact with waterborne diseases. State officials said beaches are tested at least once a week for bacterial levels of impaired water quality. The link to view the state beach closure map will be available in this story on WRFALP.com. Professor Helen Niles-Gardner will speak on what it means to be patriotic as part of the Robert H. Jackson Center's 25 Years of Asking Questions lecture series. The free presentation will take place from 6 to 7 p.m. Friday, June 26th at the center. From flag waving to flag burning, Americans have long debated whether patriotism requires obedience or allows for dissent. Inspired by West Virginia v. Barnett, this program explores competing visions of patriotism and the role of free expression in a democratic society. In his opinion, Robert H. Jackson famously argued that no government can prescribe what shall be orthodox in matters of opinion, placing liberty at the center of American identity. Helen Niles-Gardner is a research director at the Institute for Free Speech, a scholar of American law and politics, and managing editor of the Supreme Court Historical Society's Journal of Supreme Court History. A former political science professor of nearly two decades, she has written extensively on the First Amendment and freedom of expression. Niles-Gardner is a co-author and editor of multiple books on free speech, including Judging Free Speech, First Amendment Jurisprudence of U.S. Supreme Court Justices, and Free Speech Theory, Understanding the Controversies. Her broader scholarship includes work on Supreme Court jurisprudence, including a book on Justice Anthony Kennedy's approach to liberty. Niles-Gardner holds a Ph.D. in political science from Boston University and a B.A. in American Studies from Liverpool Hope University. The Southern Chautauqua Federal Credit Union is sponsoring the series. Registration and additional information is available at the Robert H. Jackson website at roberthjackson.org. And the Jamestown Board of Public Utilities is advising residents in West Ellicott, Celeron, and Lakewood that testing in the area could cause discolored water today. A business in the West Ellicott Shopping Plaza will be performing fire flow testing at 9 a.m. The other businesses in the plaza and Southwestern Central School have been notified. The BPU said discolored water, if it occurs, should clear within 12 to 24 hours. For WRFA News, I'm Julia Cecilia Hanley. Your WRFA weather forecast for Thursday, June 25th. Today we'll have showers with thunderstorms possible as well and a high of 73 degrees. Tonight we'll have showers and thunderstorms likely before 11 p.m. with showers possible in the overnight. It'll be mostly cloudy with a low of 50. Friday will be partly sunny with a high of 75. Friday night we'll have a 40% chance of showers. It'll be mostly cloudy with a low of 56. And Saturday we'll have a slight chance of showers. It'll be partly sunny with a high of 78 degrees.
6: 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Lots of people think that running can be bad for your knees, even ruinous. Yet that is far from the truth. Your knee anatomy helps explain this apparent contradiction. The knee joint is formed by your thigh bone, or femur, your leg bone, or tibia, and your knee cap, known as the patella. Each of these bones is covered with a soft, tough, flexible material called cartilage. Cartilage is about 70 to 80% water, the rest being a gel-like material called matrix. This acts as a cushion between the bones, as well as helping the bones slide easily past one another when you move. But what about running? Doesn't all that pounding on the pavement damage cartilage and lead to osteoarthritis and knee pain? Not necessarily. As it turns out, the process that leads to osteoarthritis is more complicated than that. Arthritis is not only a mechanical problem related more to misuse rather than overuse, and it's compounded by age-related changes in the cartilage and matrix themselves. The old thinking viewed arthritis as the wear and tear changes in cartilage from repeated stress over time from walking or running. That's why many believe that after years of use, knee pain seems inevitable. This is not always the case. While it is true cartilage does change its composition over time, studies have shown that regular running and use of joints actually improves cartilage health and protects against arthritis. In fact, running actually strengthens the knee. The repeated compression of the cartilage draws more fluid to it, keeping the joint lubricated. Other studies have shown most joint pain is not related to wear and tear, but is the result of trauma or of weak or misused muscles surrounding the joints. Poor posture affects your gait, which in turn overuses some muscles and underuses others. The resulting asymmetry in the musculature is a recipe for both back and knee pain. Not to mention proper foot gear. Shoes that don't support the foot or ankle will have a boomerang effect on the next joint, in this case the knee, since old or unsupportive shoes result in misalignment of the joints. Often people stop being active when they experience knee pain, thinking they are somehow protecting the knee. But inactivity hinders knee recovery. The muscles and tendons around the knee are what protect the knee, so stretching and strengthening the quadriceps and hamstrings go a long way to preventing and even reversing knee pain. So while a traumatic injury does benefit from RICE, or rest, ice, compression, and elevation, the recovery period is typically brief. A few days or weeks. Becoming active as soon as tolerated is recommended by most physical therapists, and taking advantage of braces, canes, and handrails for stability and alignment aids in recovery too, as you work to strengthen your tendons and ligaments. What about supplements? Many people will reach for supplements such as glucosamine or chondroitin, or anti-inflammatory agents like curcumin. There is some evidence of mild effectiveness of these supplements, but not much. No other supplements have been found to help at all. Your best bet is to remain active and exercise to improve your strength and stamina. Then there's working through the pain. Definitely not a good idea. Trauma to the knee, like strained ligaments, a sudden blow or twist of the knee resulting in torn cartilage, tendonitis, and inflammation, do need attention to prevent further damage. And that's where a visit to your doctor comes in handy. Because while knee pain may be assigned to you to change your foot gear, your body mechanics, your posture, or how you run, it may be a sign of damage. That's your Health Kit tip for today. Knee pain can occur in all of us, whether we run or not, and your knees need attention. Remember, if you have questions about your health, check with your doctor, not a computer search engine. 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From KXRW and X-Ray FM, I'm Dr. Hoffman. See you next time.
7: This is Our Living Lands, and I'm Jill Freitas. Traditional foods can be used in non-traditional ways. Tawaya Andrew Williams is a Namipu environmental scientist and a student at Washington State University. Our Living Lands producer, Daniel Spaulding, spoke to Andrew Williams about incorporating traditional foods into modern dishes, food sovereignty, and more.
8: Could you explain a little bit about the Namipu Food Sovereignty Initiative and your research? So my research project, right, is the food sovereignty. It's an initiative, right? Like I really have been on this like food sovereignty journeys for like 5-6 years, being in school and then in my post-bac program with BioRise, where I'm able to like collaborate with Northwest Indian College, WSU, the Nez Perce Tribe, right? All of these different departments in order to start this community garden, right? But also with the community garden, I want to develop curriculum that goes along with our seasonal rounds.
9: Your project blends indigenous knowledge with Western gardening practices. What does it look like to balance traditional teachings with modern agricultural methods in a way that still reflects Nimiipuu cultural values?
8: So definitely digging, gardening shares that same relationship with land, right? We got to put nutrients back in the soil in order to get fruitful traditional foods, but also a fruitful garden. And so just intertwining that traditional knowledge and then this Western knowledge has been so like validating, I guess, as a Native person, because, right, we already know this. We already know, we understand our connection to land, but we just never understood like the connection to science. It gets me so excited because I'm so passionate about intertwining and helping people understand like, hey, we already know this. I feel like I was already taught that as a young girl, right? When we're first digging roots and using a tuchus and not a shovel, right? And like the tuchus just does less damage to the root, less damage to the soil. And using those practices, like, definitely keeps you tied to those traditional teachings.
9: And just for context for our listeners, a tuchus is the Nez Perce word for a digging tool that our diggers use for roots. Traditional foods, you know, have always adapted over time. How are you seeing Nimiipuu foods being incorporated into more modern dishes or cooking styles while still honoring the cultural roots of those foods?
8: So there are practices and protocols, right? When you go dig traditional foods, like fishing, hunting, gathering, all have different protocols. And it kind of depends, varying on family. I know for my family, we definitely honor like our first digs, our first salmons, our first hunt, you know, big game, deer, elk, especially if it's their like their first kill ever. And then for me, putting those foods on your table at least once a week. I do tacos with elk meat, with bison, right? Salmon is staple in our household. But introducing to those foods to them while they're young, right? And then just learning and be willing to make mistakes, be willing to, oh, maybe I don't like it, but I'll keep trying it again, you know? But definitely trying the foods, right? Like the bison burger, elk burger, deer burger. We try to incorporate it into our everyday meals. I don't think I've bought beef in a long time just because we process so much of our own traditional foods that my dad hunts.
9: And I wanted to ask too about, are you seeing any changes in the season of the gathering due to like climate change? Are there shorter seasons? Are they coming out earlier than usual? Or just if you've noticed any changes due to climate change?
8: Yeah, with climate change, it's just the seasons are different. You just have to get out there and get to know your lands, get to know your homelands. I know in certain areas, like the Cowes gets ready before the Kakeet, and then over here, right, like the Kakeet gets ready before the Cowes. So it's different from mountain to mountain. I literally just got off the mountain this week and I found so much Cowes, so much like just different areas to dig, different plants to, you know, forage. And I'm super excited for it because I feel like every time I go out, I find myself understanding another plant.
7: 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I'm Jill Freitas for Our Living Lands, a collaboration of Kiwanis Broadcast Corporation, Native Public Media, and the Mountain West News Bureau.
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4: Your WRFA weather forecast for Thursday, June 25th. Today we'll have showers with thunderstorms possible as well and a high of 73 degrees. Tonight we'll have showers and thunderstorms likely before 11 p.m. with showers possible in the overnight. It'll be mostly cloudy with a low of 50. Friday will be partly sunny with a high of 75. Friday night, we'll have a 40% chance of showers. It'll be mostly cloudy with a low of 56. And Saturday, we'll have a slight chance of showers. It'll be partly sunny with a high of 78 degrees.
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2: Today, we visit the remains of two world wars. The University of Houston's College of Engineering presents this series about the machines that make our civilization run and the people whose ingenuity created them. Scapa Flow is a sheltered bay nestled in the Orkney Islands just beyond the northernmost tip of Scotland. The Orkneys are flat, green, and quite beautiful. A boy with a memorial plaque bobs in Scapa Flow. 800 sailors from the English battleship Royal Oak are entombed below it. I was in fourth grade when a German U-boat made its daring raid into the very middle of this sheltered anchorage and found the Royal Oak there on Friday the 13th in October 1939.

now the pride of the British fleet had been sunk in home waters. In my childish fear, I asked how long it would be before I saw enemy submarines in the Mississippi. The Royal Oak was state-of-the-art naval weaponry when it was built in 1914. Its great 15-inch guns were then the largest ever put on a ship. By 1939, it bulged with protective siding to absorb torpedo impacts. But technology had moved too quickly, and that siding wasn't enough to absorb the new German torpedoes. The Royal Oak was, ironically, not the first battleship that went to the bottom in that cold, quiet anchorage. 29 years earlier, after World War I, the Allies had herded the defeated German Navy into Scapa Flow. Then, without warning, German skeleton crews made a kamikaze decision. They scuttled their whole fleet before the Allies could react. So there's far more than just the Royal Oak at the bottom of Scapa Flow. The surface of those waters is still smooth today by slow, unremitting oil leaks that have gone on for 70 years. The well-built hull of the Royal Oak still holds air pockets that its drowning sailors never reached. Of course, we saw no German submarines in the Mississippi River. 800 English sailors were a tiny fraction of the millions who died to prevent that. And Scapa Flow is a mute monument to the head-over-heels arms races that fueled those two failed wars of conquest. It is as beautiful a cemetery for yesterday's war machines as it is for the men who died in them. I'm John Leinhard at the University of Houston, where we're interested in the way inventive minds

0: It's ironic that celebrity marriages command such attention when all seem to be made up of the same three key ingredients: glitz, glamour, and short lifespans.
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0: On July 19th, 1966, a 50-year-old Frank Sinatra wed a 21-year-old Mia Farrow. It was Frank's third wedding, and it would not be his last. Shortly after the nuptials, Farrow reneged on an agreement to co-star in the upcoming Sinatra flick, The Detective. She had a conflict with a little film called Rosemary's Baby. Sinatra's response? He had Farrow served with divorce papers on the set. Songwriting duo Sammy Kahn and Jimmy Van Heusen created Love and Marriage for a musical based on Thornton Wilder's Our Town in 1938. Sinatra sang it then, and in this recording, a Capitol 78 from 1956.
1: Love and marriage, love and marriage. Go together like a horse and carriage.
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0: 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I'm Brett Barry.
2: In all the 44 years we've lived on Peabody Street, I've closely watched just two backyard bird nests, a pair of chickadees nesting in a dead cherry tree in 2021, and red-bellied woodpeckers in one of our box elders in 2016. While the chickadees were still excavating, I realized that a previously excavated hole below where they were working was too close, as they cut away the rotten heartwood to make the cavity deep enough, they'd cut right through to the old opening. They'd put in a lot of work already, so Russ and I found a large piece of bark to cover the old hole and duct taped it around the trunk. It worked, and I got to watch and photograph the parents throughout the nesting cycle and even recorded two of the babies fledging. The red-bellied woodpeckers didn't have any problems while building, but after a few weeks, the box elder got badly damaged during a storm, a large limb just below the nest breaking off. Fortunately, the nest itself was okay, and I know at least one chick fledged. This year, a male red-bellied woodpecker excavated a hole in another box elder in my yard and spent 2 or 3 weeks plaintively calling at it, but he never

0: attracted a female. Meanwhile, two red-headed woodpeckers started visiting my yard and kept chasing him away. That cavity didn't look at all like the ones I used to see red-headed woodpeckers nesting in when we lived in Madison, Wisconsin. Those were all higher up in tall snags without any remaining bark. Sure enough, my neighbor Jeannie Tonkin found the red-headed woodpecker nest in exactly that kind of limb in a cottonwood a few blocks down where Peabody Street ends. I walked there quite a few times watching the birds excavating, and then last week I saw them trading off incubating duties. I was more thrilled than I can say. I went down to Champaign County, Illinois to meet up with my three best friends from college on June 26th, so I couldn't check the nest for almost a week. Then last Tuesday, I spent over half an hour waiting and watching, but no sign of the woodpeckers. On Wednesday, I found out why. A starling had taken over the cavity. I felt bereft, as I'm sure the woodpeckers did, but birds cannot afford to wallow in grief. I'm hoping this is early enough in the nesting season that they can try again somewhere else. The only other nest I've closely observed was built by a pair of great blue herons in a dead white oak in Sapsucker Woods just outside the Cornell Lab of Ornithology while I was working there in 2009. I was thrilled that despite all the warnings by ornithologists that there would be mortality, all four nestlings survived to fledge. In 2012, after I'd returned to Duluth, the lab put up a nest cam and I got to see even more of the entire cycle up close and personal. The cam gave us close-ups of the adults making nest repairs, mating, producing 5 eggs, dealing with rain and snow, and raising the chicks. As I recall, 3 hatched within about 24 hours, the 4th a day or 2 later, and the 5th even later, making that one significantly smaller than its siblings. Scientists at the lab warned those of us watching the cam that the tiny one would almost certainly die, but little Fiver survived to fledge along with all the rest of them. Hope is the thing with feathers, and virtually every living bird is the result of a nest that did succeed, produced by a pair that put all their eggs in one basket, watched that basket, and through pluck and luck, beat the odds. I'm happy to watch all these finished products, and happy that of the few nests I've personally observed, I've seen more successes than losses. But as joyful as I feel watching baby birds, and as rewarding as following a few nests has been over the years, I never have and never will seek out nests or return to most of the nests I do notice. Nest watching is just too scary and fraught for me. I'm Laura Erickson, speaking for the birds.
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4: Your WRFA weather forecast for Thursday, June 25th. Today we'll have showers with thunderstorms possible as well and a high of 73 degrees. Tonight we'll have showers and thunderstorms likely before 11 p.m. with showers possible in the overnight. It'll be mostly cloudy with a low of 50. Friday will be partly sunny with a high of 75. Friday night we'll have a 40% chance of showers. It'll be mostly cloudy with a low of 56. And Saturday we'll have a slight chance of showers. It'll be partly sunny with a high of 78 degrees.
5: You're listening to the American Democracy Minute, keeping your government by and for the people. The Michigan Senate advanced the four bills comprising the Michigan Voting Rights Act June 16th. The second time in 3 years the bill has been before the legislature. But it may be a difficult road in the GOP-led House. An earlier version of the bill passed the Senate in 2024, but died in the House, never having reached the floor. Since then, the U.S. Supreme Court's conservative majority made most of the Federal Voting Rights Act unenforceable with its April Calais decision and previous opinions. June 16th, the Senate passed SB 961, which gives all voters the equal right to register and vote and commits the state to making voting more accessible. SB 962 creates a comprehensive database of election rules, voting districts, and voter records. SB 963 makes voting information available in alternative languages. And SB 964 updates rules for communicating election changes. The Senate passed the package along party lines 20-17. In the House, however, the GOP holds a 58-52 advantage, and it's unclear whether there are four Republicans who will support voting rights protections before the outcome of the midterm. Michigan's Secretary of State Jocelyn Benson said in a statement, "We must make America's promise of freedom and equality for all a reality for all Michiganders." We've linked to the Michigan Voting Rights Act bills at AmericanDemocracyMinute.org. I'm Brian Beal.
6: I'm Rick Smith, and this is Labor History in Two. On this day in labor history, the year was 1913. That was the day the industrial workers of the world led a strike at Studebaker in Detroit. IWW organizers Matilda Rabinowitz, Jack Welch, and others arrived in Detroit to organize. They gave lunchtime speeches outside the auto plant. Their speeches were so popular with Ford workers that managers at the Highland Park plant stopped allowing workers to take their lunches outside and had the organizers arrested. They moved on to try to organize Studebaker, where they had supporters inside. Workers there had complaints similar to those at Ford, namely long hours and endless speed up. At Studebaker, workers were also angry when management changed the way they were paid from weekly to every other week. IWW supporter Dale Schlosser was fired from Studebaker's number 3 plant as he tried to circulate a petition for a return to weekly paydays. Word spread like wildfire, and 3,500 workers walked off the job in the first auto strike in Detroit. Rabinowitz and Walsh led a 7-mile march of thousands to Studebaker plant number 1, and then downtown to Studebaker plant 5, calling workers out on strike. By the end of the day, nearly 6,000 workers speaking a number of different languages voted for IWW representation and put together a list of grievances. IWW organizers envisioned an industry-wide strike, and 2,000 strikers marched to the Packard plant the next day to call those workers out to join the strike. There, they were met and beaten by police. The strike and organizing drive was quickly crushed. Rabinowitz remarked that workers returning to Studebaker were even more determined to fight. IWW organizer Frank Bond observed, "The strike was not for a few days or weeks, but maybe 20 or 30 years."
4: 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Today is Thursday, June 25th. I'm Julia Cisla-Hanley. Taking a look at our forecast, we do expect some active weather today. So the National Weather Service in Buffalo said there could be a few rounds of showers and widely scattered showers with thunderstorms crossing the region, with a few storms maybe becoming strong to severe with isolating damaging wind gusts and large hail possible in portions of western New York and through the northern Finger Lakes. And they also said that an isolated tornado can't be ruled off across the western southern tier, which would be us. Now, looking at the radar, we had some sprinkles and stuff this morning, but the heavier rain and activity is to the north of us at the moment. That doesn't mean that we might not have more issues. Maybe this afternoon, hard to say, but cross your fingers. So if you have to travel up toward Buffalo and all that, just be aware and take a look at the radar before you go, just so you know what you're driving into. Today it won't be too warm. It'll be 73 degrees, pretty mild. Tonight we could still have some showers and thunderstorms before 11 p.m. Then some showers maybe overnight. It'll be mostly cloudy with a low of 56. And Friday will be partly sunny with a high of 75 degrees, with Friday night having a slight chance, 40% chance of showers. It'll be mostly cloudy with a low of 56. And then Saturday, maybe just a slight chance of showers, partly sunny with a high of 78 degrees. And I think that's going to be the last day that we are only in the 70s for a while, because the warm-up starts on Sunday, where we start looking at being in the 80s. And, you know, we're looking at high 80s next week, Monday. Tuesday could be 92. Wednesday could be 92. We're talking a 1 week, maybe just a 1 week heat wave leading up to Independence Day, 4th of July, next week, Saturday. We'll keep you updated going into all that, just so you know, something to prepare. I think I got one of those neck fans. It's coming in the mail, because I'm not going to be mowing my lawn without one of those. So yeah, just be aware. Things are going to get a little bit hotter out there. And I know a lot of you are saying, thank goodness, because we're ready for summer. And July is going to be starting next week, Wednesday. Well, that hot weather is going to come before. At least kids are done with school. Graduations are happening. We're going to have graduation here from Falconer High School in the Reginald A. Center for the Arts tonight. But Jamestown High School will be down the road and up the road some at Chautauqua Institution. So congratulations once again to all graduates who are, you know, having their commencement ceremonies tonight. Stephen Carlson will be the keynote speaker at Jamestown High School and at the institution. Stephen Carlson, of course, you know, the only NFL player from Chautauqua County who has ever caught a touchdown. Yes. So he's with the Chicago Bears now. He did play for the Cleveland Browns for a term. But yeah, so that is what's happening tonight, at least around here. Taking a look at what is happening in news in general, we heard a little bit more about the Downtown Revitalization Initiative funding that the city of Jamestown has received. Jamestown Mayor Kim Eklund talked about it at the end of the city council work session Monday night. And overall, I mean, there's some things we had heard in terms of, you know, there's going to be a planning committee that's going to be looking at all the projects and everything. But in terms of who is working on stuff, this is starting to be maybe a little more clear. So Jamestown was awarded $10 million, the second time the city's gotten that money. First time was in the first round of DRI funding in 2016. And so there are 24 projects that were part of the application that the city made to the state. Not every project will be funded. I'm going to guess that of the 24 projects, one for sure is not. And that was a project that St. Susan Center was doing to convert the former Jamestown Business College into their new kitchen and cafeteria, basically, for those who are food insecure. So that project is not going forward. St. Susan's is going to stay where they are in the Gateway Center. It doesn't mean that they couldn't maybe reapply or present a project that has a different scope but would fit within the parameters of what they want to do for the DRI. So you want, okay, what are the goals of the DRI? So the goals of the DRI, and these are what applications have to be kind of focused on, creating an active downtown, attracting new businesses, enhancing public spaces, cultivating housing opportunities, growing local tax revenue, providing amenities that support and enhance the quality of life and improve the environment, or basically, you know, reduce greenhouse gases. So what happens now? Mayor Eklund said that the city has their own team, which will be comprised of like the mayor's office, Department of Development Director Crystal Serdick, and Interim Public Works Director Mark Reitzer. They will be working with the state, and the state will have folks coming to Jamestown. So she said members of the Department of State, Empire State Development, Homes and Community Renewal, and the Governor's Office. So the state is the lead agency. The state directs the whole process, you know, in terms of how people in Jamestown meet and what is done. But so nothing's really kind of been firmed up yet, but it will be at some point. We'll hear about it. In fact, I don't know if she'll know any more when she comes in for her interview on July 7th, but maybe having that week and a couple days off will give her a chance to find out more. What we do know is that there will be a local planning committee. This will be formed of a diverse group of stakeholders to oversee the process of awarding the grants. But no one who's part of the grant process can be on the committee. And it cannot have any elected officials other than the mayor of the city, which is Mayor Eklund. She will be a co-chair of this committee. committee will have no more than 15 members, and a second co-chair will be appointed by New York State. And this committee is, according to Eklund, is a sounding board. So they will go through hearing, you know, all the different projects, and then they will be working with New York State. But ultimately, New York State chooses who gets the money. So there will be multiple meetings of the planning committee. She said there will be public sessions as well, maybe 3 to 4. So the public will have an opportunity to give their thoughts on who should be awarded funding and be engaged in the process. So that's important, because I've seen your Facebook comments on various places, not, you know, on our page necessarily, but around on other pages and on personal posts and stuff. And I've seen what you've all said. So when those public sessions come out, it is your responsibility, if you have really strong feelings about some of the projects that are being proposed, to get up and say, I agree with this or I don't, and here's why. That is part of your civic duty. If you just sit back and complain on Facebook, it's not going to make a hill of a beans of difference. So that's all I'm going to say about that. City Council does not vote on the projects either. Like I said, New York State is the final say on who's going to get these monies. And that was a point that was made by Council Member Tony Doles. Tony Doles had the rare opportunity. Council President Regina Brackman was out sick, and so they needed someone to take over and lead the meeting. And council members voted Tony Doles as pro tem, as it's called. So basically, he filled in as council president for pro tem for the work session on Monday. So hopefully, you know, council member Brackman will be back for the voting session on the 29th, and they'll be all set there. I don't think, because they only elect a council president. They don't do like vice president, secretary, treasurer, or anything like that for council. So that's why they had to do what they did. So yeah, that is the update on DRI as we know it thus far. And we'll be actually asking County Executive PJ Wendell about his thoughts. I don't know, since it can't be elected officials, I'm thinking though it could be, they could have someone from the Chautauqua County Industrial Development Agency, like Mark Geis. He could be someone who is on the planning committee for how DRI monies are going to be used. So that is something that could be possible, but it could not be County Executive Wendell himself. But we'll ask him about it and see what his thoughts are, you know, if he's looked at any of the proposed projects and has any strong feelings, seeing as how he doesn't get to say one way or the other than directing maybe people he knows who are on the committee or trying to influence the state who makes the final decision. Other things that are happening. So it is, like I said, it's getting hotter outside starting on Sunday. That means, you know, if you're looking for some relief, you may be looking for where to go swimming if you don't have a pool, which a lot of us don't because it's Western New York and it snows so much. Unfortunately, you're going to need to keep up to date on what's happening with our local waterways, especially if you're looking at Chautauqua Lake, because we are already seeing harmful algal blooms closing one of the beaches at Long Point State Park because of what's happening there. So State Parks Recreation and Historic Preservation, they do testing weekly of all 67 state-owned swimming beaches. And basically, when they did the testing on June 21st, they said, oh, there's harmful algal blooms over there at Long Point. So the beaches there are closed for at least a week. Imagine they'll retest again on the 28th and see what's going on. However, I went to a different page, and these are both linked in the on story on WRFALP.com. But I looked at where harmful algal blooms have been reported in Chautauqua Lake. Now, they've only been reported recently at Long Point. I know earlier this season there were some reported, I think, in Lakewood area, which I think there's a beach there near there, too. But I don't know if it's, you know, same area. So this is what you want to do. So in terms of, like, there will be beach signs posted. Public will be notified 18 to 24 hours after an elevated concentration of bacteria closes. And in terms of closed beaches, state beaches in New York State, the other two that were closed are in the Finger Lakes area, and they were closed because of heavy rainfall. And otherwise, you know, if you want the link to view state beach closure maps and or the map to see where harmful algal blooms are. Those are both in this story on our website. Coming up tomorrow at the Robert H. Jackson Center will be the series 25 Years of Asking Questions. And this one will feature Dr. Helen Knowles-Gardner, who will speak on what it means to be patriotic. The free presentation takes place from 6 to 7 p.m. tomorrow at the center, as we said. This was actually supposed to happen last week, but they moved it, but that's okay because I hadn't done a story yet. And so that was good news for me, at least as a reporter. So what this discussion, it was partially inspired by West Virginia v. Barnett, and will explore competing visions of patriotism and the role of free expression in a democratic society. In his opinion, Robert H. Jackson famously argued that no government can prescribe what shall be orthodox in matters of opinion, placing liberty at the center of American identity. So Dr. Knowles-Gardner is a research director at the Institute for Free Speech, a scholar of American law and politics, and managing editor of the Supreme Court Historical Society's Journal of Supreme Court History. She also is a former political science professor for nearly 20 years. And she's written extensively on the First Amendment and freedom of expression, including being a co-author and editor of multiple books on free speech. So she will be speaking tomorrow. Again, you can register in advance, but I don't know if you need to. You can go to just roberthjackson.org to do so. But otherwise, yeah, the lecture will be tomorrow. And this is, like I said, another thing that's part of the 25 years of asking questions. We'll hear more about what's coming up for July's discussion from Robert H. Jackson President, Center President, Kristen McMahon, and when we have her in July. And I think she already talked about not just this month, but next month's lecture in the interview that we did with her the week of the 15th. That's already online. If you want to listen to that, you can get a preview of some of the things coming up between now and July, and when we have her back in again to discuss, you know, what's happening. So that's one another way to keep updated. Also, pretty soon, the BPU is going to be doing a fire flow testing at a business in the West Ellicott Shopping Plaza. That's happening at 9 a.m. The other businesses in the plaza and Southwestern School District have been notified, but for residents who live in West Ellicott, Celeron, and Lakewood and Westward, this testing could cause discolored water for you folks today. If you do get discolored water, you know, just it should be clear within 12 to 24 hours, but basically you have just minutes if you want to fill up any kettles or pots or with, you know, some clear water so that you have something if you need to cook, just to be aware of. So that's that. And if you need any more information about what to do when you have discolored water, I think you can find that information on JamestownBPUNY.gov. I think that is their new website. If you go to JamestownBPU.com, you will be redirected to their new website too. Believe me, how do I know? Because I keep putting in the old address myself. Taking a look at other things that are happening in news. So at least 164 people have died and 971 were injured after two consecutive earthquakes struck northern Venezuela, according to the country's acting president, Delcy Rodriguez. The initial earthquake measuring 7.2 in magnitude happened around 6 p.m. yesterday, followed by another quake of 7.5 magnitude less than a minute later. And this is according to the U.S. Geological Survey. More than 20 aftershocks have since been recorded. The government has declared a state of emergency due to fears of significant casualties. Based on photos and videos from Venezuela, the damage appears to be quite extensive. The images show massive clouds of dust rising from collapsed buildings, with rescue workers pulling survivors out of the rubble on stretchers. People rush for cover under restaurant tables and hurried out of their homes into the streets. Models developed by the U.S. Geological Survey indicate that an earthquake of this magnitude could result in tens of thousands of casualties. Many people are already posting online to look for their missing loved ones. Donald Trump said on social media that he has ordered U.S. agencies to prepare for a prompt response. The U.S. State Department says it has mobilized a disaster assistance team and task force to support Venezuela. They will also send search and rescue teams along with medical and humanitarian supplies. And I've seen some, like if you go to like theguardian.com, just be aware that when you go onto the website, they have an automatic video showing what's happening when the earthquake is striking, and you know, including video of damage and all that. Very, very, very scary, very sad and tragic. And I really heart goes out to all of them there. Donald Trump canceled plans yesterday to sign bipartisan legislation aimed at reducing housing costs across the United States. In a social media post, Trump wrote that he would not sign the bill, which he called of minor importance, until Congress approved the Strict Voter ID Act. He has been advocating for months, and it's known as the Save America Act. The housing bill would have addressed one of the most significant concerns among Americans, the rising cost of living. Trump appears to be more focused on having Republicans loyal to him than on ensuring a majority that can pass his legislation. The president criticized senators yesterday over their stance on the conflict in Iran. Trump's decision to cancel the signing could possibly alienate Republicans who were hoping to present this legislative victory to voters ahead of midterm elections. Many Republicans have urged him to shift his focus from Iran to domestic issues, particularly the economy. The bill could have potentially improved Trump's standings in the polls. Trump has said for months that he won't sign any bill until Congress passes the Save America Act. He believes it would ensure that Republicans would never lose another election for at least 50 years. So what does the America Save Act have on it? It would require proof of citizenship to register to vote. So it would specifically prohibit states from accepting and processing voter registration applications in a federal election, quote, unless the applicant presents documentary proof of U.S. citizenship. Citizenship is already required to register to vote in the U.S., and states have a system to make sure that non-citizens do not make it onto the voter rolls. And when that system fails, it fails in a very limited number of cases. It also would require a photo ID to cast a ballot. The bill requires voters to show one of several valid forms of ID to cast a ballot in person. Notably, it requires that people voting by mail provide a copy of a valid photo ID with their ballot. They can't do that. They have to provide the last four digits of their social security number and sign an affidavit from state officials that says they were unable to get an ID after making reasonable efforts to obtain such a copy. Voter ID requirements are largely popular among voters, and most states require some form of ID to vote already. However, voters aren't as supportive of a sweeping overhaul that would change aspects of American elections. It also would require that state officials remove non-citizens from their voter rolls. Now, states already routinely check their voter registration list for people who shouldn't be there, whether it's people who have passed away or have lost their voting rights due to legal trouble. And that also includes those who were improperly registered. However, when states have tried to identify and purge alleged non-citizens from their rolls, their efforts have gone wrong in some cases. We've heard of cases where maybe it was people who hadn't voted in a while that were all of a sudden would go to vote and told, well, you're not registered. And they're like, well, why not? And that has happened. And I know in Ohio there were cases of this in other states as well. Also, it would require that states submit their complete voter rolls to the Trump administration. States would have to turn over complete, unredacted copies of their voter registration list to the Department of Homeland Security through the Systemic Alien Verification for Entitlement System, which is called SAVE. These voter lists contain sensitive voter data like driver's license numbers and partial social security numbers, which is why many states have refused to turn over this information when the Trump administration began asking for them last year. The Department of Justice has since been suing states across the country to obtain these lists, but the courts have constantly blocked those efforts. A federal court also recently ruled the Trump administration's expanded SAFE system is unlawful and cannot be used in its current form. Also, lastly, the bill would create new penalties against election officials. It would create a private right of action against an election official who registers someone who didn't provide proof of citizenship, and it also establishes a new criminal penalties against officials who register people without citizenship documents. So, in other words, the bill is trying to do things that states are already doing, and then it wants to go further in a way that in the courts have already determined is unconstitutional. And that's why you're seeing this bill just kind of languish. So we have Trump, who is holding up, you know, what seems to be a popular housing, you know, bill that has widespread bipartisan support. Certainly would help Republicans, you know, who are looking at, you know, an iffy November if they're, you know, for running for reelection. And it brings into question, you know, issues with voter rights too, and things like that. Anyway, Army General Chris Donahue is expected to announce his retirement soon, according to two U.S. officials who are not authorized to speak publicly. This news caught many people by surprise. Donahue, a Special Forces soldier, currently oversees U.S. Army operations across Europe and Africa. He is possibly best known as the last American soldier to leave Afghanistan in 2021 during the chaotic withdrawal of U.S. forces under the Biden administration. NPR says that no one that they're talking to seems to know exactly why Donahue is abruptly retiring. On social media, some trolls are focusing on the fact that Donahue was in charge of the evacuation efforts at Kabul Airport. Many blame him for the debacle that marked the chaotic end of 20 years of military involvement. A suicide bombing at the Abbey Gate entry point of Kabul Airport killed 13 U.S. troops and 170 Afghans. Donahue arrived after Kabul fell, and he wasn't in charge of Abbey Gate. He stepped in to oversee the withdrawal and coordinated hundreds of flights, which likely saved thousands of lives. Defense Secretary Pete Hegseth has been reducing the ranks, and more than half of those cut have been women and black officers. Donahue, being a white man, doesn't align with Hegseth's trims, but instead he is more closely aligned with the secretary's narrow vision of a warfighter. Lauren, and NPR says that this situation appears more like when Hegseth fired Army Chief of Staff General Randy George, with no explanation. Your local news is coming up at the top of the hour. Thanks for tuning to Small Things Considered this morning. I'm Julia Cecil-Hanley on your listener-supported community radio station, 107.9 FM, WRFALP in Jamestown.
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3: Good morning. It's Thursday, June 25th. Today's weather will have showers likely with a thunderstorm possible. The high will be 73 degrees. I'm Julia Cecil-Hanley with your WRFA News. Jamestown Mayor Kim Eklund provided City Council with additional information about the DRI Award. The City of Jamestown has been awarded $10 million from the state's Downtown Revitalization Initiative. This is the second time the city has received this funding, with the first time being in 2016. The goals of the DRI are to create an active downtown, attract new businesses, enhance public spaces, cultivate housing opportunities, grow the local tax revenue, provide amenities that support and enhance the quality of life, and improve the environment. Eklund said there are 24 projects included in the application the city made to the state that will be considered for funding. She said a team at the city that includes the mayor's office, Department of Development Director Crystal Surdick, and Interim Public Works Director Mark Reitzer will be working with the state.
4: At this point in time, the state has informed us that in the coming weeks, they will be coming down with members of the Department of State, Economic State Development, Homes and Community Renewal, and the governor's office. They are our lead agency. They are the ones who are going to direct us on the process, how we meet, what we do. Haven't firmed that up yet, but they will be coming down for that intervention, I call it, and that intervention on us, on what our process is, and along with a tour.
3: Eklund said a local planning committee will be formed that's comprised of a diverse group of stakeholders to oversee the process. She said no one who is part of the grant process can serve, nor any elected officials other than the mayor. Eklund said the committee will have no more than 15 members, with a co-chair appointed by the state.
4: They will basically be the sounding board, the process for the grants that will be approved or go through the process and all that and work with the state. But ultimately, the state chooses the final projects. So we do have a plan for, obviously, multiple meetings of the Planning Commission, but there will also be multiple public sessions, probably 3 to 4 is my guess, where the public can be engaged in the process as well.
3: Councilmember Tony Dolz added to Eklund's comments that City Council will not be voting on the projects and that it will be New York State that decides which projects get funded. The application period for applying for county bed tax funding opens July 1st. Organizations, municipalities, businesses, and entrepreneurs will be able to apply for Chautauqua County's 2027 Tourism Product Development Grant Program. The funding opportunity is designed to support projects that attract visitors, strengthen tourism experiences, and drive economic growth throughout the county. In 2024, tourism generated more than $300 million in economic activity in Chautauqua County, supporting approximately 4,500 jobs and producing nearly $24 million in local tax revenue. The 3% Occupancy Tax Tourism Product Development Grant Program is designed to enhance Chautauqua County's visibility as a visitor destination and increase interest in the region's diverse attractions, experiences, and communities. By supporting innovative tourism initiatives, the program provides local businesses, entrepreneurs, municipalities, and organizations with opportunities to develop and promote experiences that attract visitors while contributing to long-term tourism growth and economic development. Applications for programs and initiatives that catalyze awareness of Chautauqua County as a tourism destination are accepted online annually between July 1st and October 1st for funding in the following year. The county is looking for projects that help attract visitors, particularly overnight guests, and highlight what makes Chautauqua County unique. The goal is not only to attract visitors, but also to create memorable experiences that encourage them to return again and again. The Tourism Product Development Grant Program is funded through the county's 5% occupancy tax, which is generated from the rental of lodging units within the county. 60 cents of every occupancy dollar supports tourism initiatives, while 40 cents is dedicated to improving and maintaining local waterways. Each year, a portion of the tourism allocation is reserved for tourism product development grants. Grant categories are reviewed and updated annually to reflect changes in the county's tourism economy and to align with local and regional development priorities. Applicants can apply for up to $15,000 in the placemaking and attraction development category and up to $10,000 in the marketing and event development category. Awards will be determined through a competitive application, review, and ranking process. Grant requests must be for a new project or a significant expansion or enhancement of an existing project. Applications will only be available online through the planning and development website at planningchautauqua.com. Hard copy applications will not be accepted. Harmful algal bloom has closed the beach at Long Point State Park. State Parks Recreation and Historic Preservation said that state park beaches are closed when there is a known or anticipated risk to public health or safety. Beach signs will be posted and the public notified 18 to 24 hours after an elevated concentration of bacteria occurs. Long Point's beach was closed after testing was done on June 21st. The beaches at Robert H. Tremaine State Park and Fillmore Glen State Park in the Finger Lakes are also closed due to heavy rainfall. New York has 67 state-owned swimming beaches, and all are tested regularly to determine the public's risk of coming in contact with waterborne diseases. State officials said beaches are tested at least once a week for bacterial levels of impaired water quality. The link to view the state beach closure map will be available in this story on WRFALP.com. Professor Helen Niles-Gardner will speak on what it means to be patriotic as part of the Robert H. Jackson Center's 25 Years of Asking Questions lecture series. The free presentation will take place from 6 to 7 p.m. Friday, June 26th at the center. From flag waving to flag burning, Americans have long debated whether patriotism requires obedience or allows for dissent. Inspired by West Virginia v. Barnett, this program explores competing visions of patriotism and the role of free expression in a democratic society. In his opinion, Robert H. Jackson famously argued that no government can prescribe what shall be orthodox in matters of opinion, placing liberty at the center of American identity. Helen Niles-Gardner is a research director at the Institute for Free Speech, a scholar of American law and politics, and managing editor of the Supreme Court Historical Society's Journal of Supreme Court History. A former political science professor of nearly two decades, she has written extensively on the First Amendment and freedom of expression. Niles-Gardner is a co-author and editor of multiple books on free speech, including Judging Free Speech, First Amendment Jurisprudence of U.S. Supreme Court Justices, and Free Speech Theory, Understanding the Controversies. Her broader scholarship includes work on Supreme Court jurisprudence, including a book on Justice Anthony Kennedy's approach to liberty. Niles-Gardner holds a Ph.D. in political science from Boston University and a B.A. in American Studies from Liverpool Hope University. The Southern Chautauqua Federal Credit Union is sponsoring the series. Registration and additional information is available at the Robert H. Jackson website at roberthjackson.org. And the Jamestown Board of Public Utilities is advising residents in West Ellicott, Celeron, and Lakewood that testing in the area could cause discolored water today. A business in the West Ellicott Shopping Plaza will be performing fire flow testing at 9 a.m. The other businesses in the plaza and Southwestern Central School have been notified. The BPU said discolored water, if it occurs, should clear within 12 to 24 hours. For WRFA News, I'm Julia Cecila Hanley. Your WRFA weather forecast for Thursday, June 25th. Today we'll have showers with thunderstorms possible as well and a high of 73 degrees. Tonight we'll have showers and thunderstorms likely before 11 p.m. with showers possible in the overnight. It'll be mostly cloudy with a low of 50. Friday will be partly sunny with a high of 75. Friday night we'll have a 40% chance of showers. It'll be mostly cloudy with a low of 56. And Saturday we'll have a slight chance of showers. It'll be partly sunny with a high of 78 degrees.
5: For nearly a century, if you visited an American Civil War battlefield, the brochures and tour guides from the National Park Service would tell you all about the troop movements, the mini balls, the cannon fire, and the brilliant tactics, but they meticulously avoided discussion of why the war happened. It was a feel-good version of history that left out the most explosive word in the American lexicon, slavery. That all changed in 1998, and it triggered thousands of protest letters, political threats, and accusations the National Park Service was slandering the South. From Virginia Humanities, this is With Good Reason. I'm Sarah McConnell. My guest today was the man at the center of that historical storm. Dwight Pacathley served as chief historian of the National Park Service for a decade, and he didn't flinch. A wounded Marine Corps veteran of the Vietnam War, he has spent his retirement writing books that use the words of the secessionists themselves. His latest book is called Virginia Secedes, A Documentary History. Dwight, after you retired as the chief historian of the National Park Service, you spent 20 years writing a series of books that explain just how devoted to slavery and to white supremacy the southern states were. Tell me about that series and what motivated you.
6: Well, to start with the motivation, in the later 90s, the Park Service superintendents who managed Civil War battlefields got together for a meeting in Nashville to talk about a number of things. And they decided that they would start, this is 1998, start talking about causes of the Civil War, which was an unwritten policy in the Park Service not to talk about causes, because talking about causes at Civil War parks would lead to slavery, and the Park Service in the 30s thought that most visitors would not want to hear that. So from the 1930s until late 1990s, there was this unwritten policy, and there was a great public backlash. And I ended up with about 2,500 cards and letters on my desk protesting what the Park Service was doing. Scholars had for 40 or 50 years understood that, as Eric Foner put it, slavery was the core cause of secession. So I was puzzled a bit by this public outcry, and I decided when I retired in 05 as a retirement project, everybody needs one, that I would dig as deeply as I could into the primary source records, the official records of secession, and satisfy myself as to, well, how did slavery affect secession? I found almost 70 constitutional amendments in those various records I mentioned, 90% of them designed to preserve or protect slavery at the federal level. So my first book was built around those constitutional amendments. After I finished the general book, I decided that it might be interesting to go state by state, because a lot of the material, speeches in Congress, speeches in state legislatures, addresses and proposals and constitutional amendments that I found in the state conventions might make a standalone book. So the University of Tennessee Press was kind enough to publish the Tennessee book, the collection of those records, and then they published the Kentucky book, which was called Kentucky and the Secession Crisis. And then the third book in the series was Virginia, Virginia Secedes, A Documentary History. Since then, Missouri has come out. Texas will come out at the end of this year, and I'm presently working on a collection of Alabama reports and publications and speeches.
5: So the books you're writing use the actual words of the Southerners who argued for secession and who said it was all about keeping slavery. Will you describe a few of those speeches and read excerpts from them?
6: Sure. Every series, every state conversation was all about slavery. It wasn't about states' rights, wasn't about the tariff. It was all about protecting slavery and protecting white supremacy. The clearest one was found in Texas's Declaration of Secession, and the last couple of paragraphs go as this. We hold as undeniable truths that the governments of the various states and of the Confederacy itself were established exclusively by the white race, for themselves and for their posterity, that the African race has no agency in their establishment, that they were rightfully held and regarded as an inferior and dependent race, and in that condition only could their existence in this country be rendered beneficial or tolerable. Probably the most famous articulation of that idea was Alexander Stevens, who was the vice president of the Confederate States. And he said, "The great truth, I repeat, upon which our system rests is the inferiority of the African. The enemies of our institutions ignore this truth. They set out with the assumption that the races are equal, that the Negro is equal to the white man. If their premises are correct, their conclusions would be legitimate. But their premises being false, their conclusions are false also." And this kind of comment can be found in every one of the states that I've worked with so far, and I'm sure it's in all of them.
5: You made mention to me of Mississippi's declaration. Tell me about that one.
6: Yeah, Mississippi's says our interest is wholly identified with the institution of slavery, the greatest material interest in the world. An attack on slavery is an attack upon our culture and civilization. Some of the most direct evidence we have about the intent of the South is found in four declarations of secession produced by South Carolina, the first state to secede, Mississippi, Georgia, and Texas. These are explanations, justifications for why that state seceded. Virginia produced more proposed constitutional amendments than any other state, 16. Virginians really saw themselves as conditional secessionists. They weren't hardcore secessionists as Texas, Mississippi, Georgia, even Florida. They wanted to find a solution to the problem and stay in the Union. They deliberated longer than any other state. It's interesting that reading those deliberations, the delegations in Richmond got a telegraph from the governor of South Carolina, said Fort Sumter is under bombardment, it will soon fall, and the convention instantly did 180 degrees, and instead of working for compromise, for some sort of compromise, they immediately started talking about secession, which happened, I think, just maybe 2 or 3 days later.
5: Let me ask you this. As Southerners debated seceding from the Union, who were they? Were these mostly elites who had a lot of slaves who said, we're going to be toast if we lose this income and the sort of leisurely way of life it allows? Or were they everyone?
6: Well, politics then, like politics now, was run by money. And the large majority of the members of state legislatures, Congress, of course, and the delegates to the state conventions were the upper class. A large percentage were slave owners. And what you find among the minority in each one of these areas that were not as wedded to slavery is the threat that if you secede, slavery is going to fall. For example, Sherrod Clemens from Virginia said, before God, in my inmost conscience, I believe that slavery will be crucified if this unhappy controversy ends in a dismemberment of the Union.
5: Yep. So what you're saying is that even some of them who advocated for staying with the Union, their argument was, if we leave the Union, it will destroy slavery.
6: That's exactly right. There are two questions that are basic through this whole conversation after Lincoln's election and before the firing on Fort Sumter. The first question was, to what degree is the election of Abraham Lincoln a threat to slavery? And the second question was, to what degree is slavery protected in the United States Constitution?
5: What in the Constitution protected slavery?
6: The primary protection was in fugitive slaves themselves. Essentially, it said escaped slaves must be returned to their owners. The counterpart to that is the word slave never appeared in the Constitution at that time until the 13th Amendment abolishing slavery. Slaves were always referred to as persons held to service or labor. So the Constitution could be interpreted in two different ways. Is slavery protected holistically because of the Fugitive Slave Clause, or are these people who happen to be slaves and therefore have potential to become citizens?
5: What had plunged the states into such a panic over deciding they had to leave the Union?
6: The kickoff was Abraham Lincoln's election. Lincoln was called an abolitionist regularly. The Republican Party was called the Abolitionist Party.
5: Had it been left to just blue-collar workers, small business people, farmers, would they have, in all likelihood, voted to abolish slavery and not secede in these southern states?
6: Not in the South, because the South was concerned, one, about losing slavery, but equally concerned about losing white supremacy. And that affected every white Southerner, whether they owned slaves or not, that their standing in society was elevated because they were not on the bottom rung. And many of them hoped to become slave owners. And there was a large market in the renting of slaves by non-slave owners. So slavery affected not just the owners, but everyone. And the white supremacy aspect of this cannot be overstated.
5: Wasn't there also a group of people who at least thought, We are doomed with slavery. We are destined to someday get rid of it because this is an evil institution. We know we're profiting off of it, but we need to get rid of it, just as Jefferson, who owned slaves and kept them, had famously worried, we have a wolf by the ears.
6: That's right. Exactly. Exactly. So it's interesting that the Southern perception of slavery changed between Jefferson's comment in 1820. By 40 years later, the attitudes in the South had shifted from thinking that slavery was an evil, but perhaps a necessary evil, to a good ordained by God. One finds that comment throughout these records. And God designed black people to be inferior to white people, and that was embraced by the vast majority of Southerners, whether they owned slaves or not.
5: Why so many years after the end of the Civil War, 1930, would the Park Service have said to itself and others, we are not getting involved in this commentary. It is too much of a hot button.
6: Well, there are a couple answers to that. The war ended in April of 1865. In December, the 13th Amendment was ratified that ended slavery, but you can't legislate against white supremacy. It continued, and if you trace the history of this country through the second half of the 19th century into the 20th century, you have the removal of all of the rights that black people attained during Reconstruction, those essentially 10 years after the end of the war, and with lynchings and segregation. And

0: these Civil War battlefields, very intriguing and very popular.
1: Can you give me a very simple example of signage at a Civil War battle site that might be an example of how for years the National Park Service should have mentioned slavery but never brought it up?
0: That's an interesting question. That requires some discussion of secession, and the Park Service essentially prohibited that. So in many instances, right. And I went through a lot of Park Service records, brochures, films, handbooks, through almost throughout the 20th century, and almost all of them began at, let's say, Battlefield X, Antietam, let's say, on the morning of. Federal troops moved in this area of the field, and Robert E. Lee moved in this section, and they had a battle. That literally began without cause. That they simply said, here these two men were fighting each other, these two forces, with no indication of how they got there, why they were trying to kill each other, what motivated them, and so forth. The park did that in Revolutionary War sites, World War II sites, other sites, not with the Civil War. They simply, any kind of causality was absent from public interpretation.
1: Why do you think the National Park Service, and you were the chief historian by that time, in 1998 in Nashville said, you know what, let's start telling a fuller history of what really happened?
0: At that point, the Park Service had a number of very smart superintendents. Two of them had PhDs in history. And they simply realized that this should happen, that people should understand why 750,000 men ended up dying in this battle. For what reason? And they collectively decided the Park Service was going to do this.
1: When word got out that the Park Service was changing its stand on this, you as chief historian received 2,500 letters of protest, some of them from congressmen, accusing you of slandering the South. Was that intimidating for you? I mean, that must have been a shock.
0: I found it interesting that a large number of public and through their congressmen were very opposed to this. And actually, I have to say I enjoyed those 5 years or so that the soup boiled on this, because it gave me an opportunity to write, to respond to every one of these letters that I could, to respond to the congressman.
1: Didn't you feel some sympathy for people who felt that their core beliefs had been so ripped from them in a way that they couldn't understand or fathom?
0: Absolutely. Southerners had been taught for generations that secession was not about slavery. It was about protecting states' rights. And this argument was incorporated through family histories. Textbooks were written to enforce the idea that the state seceded because of federal overreach, starting with Alexander Stevens' History of the War, followed by Jefferson Davis's History of the War, that made it sense that slavery was a minor issue here. It was about federal overreach. It was about protecting our state's rights. And when you've got generation upon generation upon generation learning that, not only from their teachers, but from their pastors, from their parents, from their grandparents, it's a powerful heritage that they embraced. And here's somebody, a government official, saying that's not so.
1: Give me a feeling from a handful of perspectives, the kinds of things those letters said to you.
0: Some were sort of mild, saying you just don't know your history. Everybody knows that the secession was caused by states' rights. And then it ran the gamut to, you know, the chief historian of the National Park Service shouldn't be elected dog catcher. He has no idea what history is. He certainly doesn't know our history. Many of them came in a organized fashion through the Sons of Confederate Veterans, who published the Confederate Veteran, and every issue have a tear-out postcard section on heritage violations. And the Park Service was accused of a heritage violation of this. So many of the letters we got were these cards that were simply signed, or sometimes not signed, by the sender that said, you've got it all wrong.
1: You know, you're a Marine who was wounded in Vietnam, got the Purple Heart. You started wearing your Purple Heart pin when addressing Civil War audiences. Tell me why you did that.
0: Well, I was often asked to give talks to the Sons of Confederate Veterans in Texas, for example, or in Mississippi. And I realized that I was simply a suit from Washington coming to talk.
1: Yeah.
0: And the military aspect of this is huge. In fact,

0: people much prefer talking about the military aspects of the Civil War than they do talking about the causality of the Civil War. And so I thought maybe if I wear my Purple Heart pin, not the medal, just the lapel pin, that might affect the room. And I found that it did. I don't know to what extent, but several, I remember in Hammond, Louisiana, once I was asked, you're wearing a Purple Heart. I said, yes. I don't know exactly what the person asking was thinking, but I think it moderated the heat in the room to some extent.
1: Another thing you've said is that critics called you and historians like Eric Foner and James McPherson Yankees who did not understand the South. And when that happened, at one point you thought, well, let's get some Southern historians like Ed Ayers involved. Did that make any difference?
0: No. I was surprised at that because Jim McPherson's Pulitzer Prize winning author. Eric Foner was not then, but has become a Pulitzer Prize winning author. So I thought everybody loves Eric and Jim. I'll just do that. And you're right. They were labeled Yankee historians who don't know our history. So I switched from using Yankee historians to using Southern historians like Ed Ayers, Bill Freeling, Bill Cooper. And the response very immediately was, well, they're just scalawag historians. They're essentially traitors to the Southern cause. And it was at that point that I think I had done enough research that I came across the four declarations of secession. And I thought, well, they might not listen to the leading scholars in the country, but they might listen to the participants at the time, the men, the elected officials of the South who had their finger on the trigger and what they said. And that again, moderated the animosity to a degree. I think those who really couldn't let go of the lost cause interpretation just ignored it. Others, this was a very rewarding period in my professional life, would respond. And I remember there were a couple of occasions where I went back and forth with emails to people who didn't really believe what I was arguing but were willing to engage the conversation. And that was wonderful.
1: I'm so glad you brought up the great historian Bill Freeling. I'm such an admirer of his work.
0: As am I. I used Bill's work, his two-volume books on secession, his more recent Becoming Lincoln, tracks the conversion of Lincoln from opposing slavery in the territories to, in the middle of the war, becoming an abolitionist and realizing the results of the war weren't going to be affected until there was an amendment. His earlier work on the Missouri Compromise is equally good. So I'm a big fan of Bill Freeling's. We've never met, we've corresponded, but never officially met eye to eye.
1: Now there is new debate over the language the National Park Service is using in interpreting our Civil War battlefields and many other sites. Has the language explaining the cause of the Civil War as slavery been removed?
0: I only know anecdotally that. I don't follow that closely. I know that in some parks, yes, it has. I also know that one park has the Mississippi Declaration, those famous words of our cause is wholly identified with the institution of slavery, was up in a visitor center that's been up now 25 years perhaps, and I called them just to check on that, and they said, no, it's up, and it's still up, and we have no intention of taking it down.
1: So where do you think this leaves us? How can we honestly teach the casualness with which 19th century officials defended white supremacy and slavery?
0: Well, we can't honestly. That's the whole point. If one wants to be historically correct, not just politically correct, and that's an odd term and used in different ways at different times, but if we want to be historically correct, this information needs to be produced, not just in parks, but wherever. And we look at the past with eyes wide open. We are not responsible for what our parents did, much less what our grandparents or great-grandparents did. It's best for us to simply understand that those were different times, and this is what they said, and this is what they fought for, and use that in the hopes of making better decisions today on related issues. In fact, that's why schools used to require history, so that we can make better decisions knowing what happened in the past, honestly and truthfully, with eyes wide open, and work more closely toward that more perfect union that the Constitution talks about.
1: You know, unlike you, I'm a very proud Southerner. I was born in Virginia. My father was born in Louisiana. My mother was born in Georgia. And I love those states and the Southern culture. But I have zero interest in white supremacy or defending a false historical narrative.
0: And there are many people like you out there. But white supremacy, as we've found out recently, it ebbs and it flows. It's sublimated sometimes, and then sometimes it pops out, as we saw in Charlottesville just a couple of years ago. It rises and falls depending on other elements that are being moved in our social and political world.
1: You taught at New Mexico State University. You taught history. And at one point, you would divide students into two different groups. Tell me what you noticed about that.
0: Yeah, that was fun. Obviously, in working through all this material, I would find great quotes, some of which I read. I've got pages and pages of these quotes. So I realized at some point that I would clip those out, and I would divide them into Southern voices and Northern voices, and then I'd have them read them, but alternatively. So there'd be a Northern statement, and then there would be a Southern quote, and a Northern quote, a Southern quote. And that was, I think that was very effective. In fact, some of the students at the end of their evaluation said they really enjoyed that because it gave them a sense of the flavor of the national conversation that was being held over secession winter.
1: Did you change any minds? Did students have beliefs about this, or are they sort of innocent of slavery, white supremacy?
0: Well, we're in New Mexico. If I'd been teaching in Alabama, it would be a different thing. New Mexico's Western. The talk of the Civil War doesn't resonate here as it does in Virginia or Mississippi or even East Texas. Did I change any minds? I certainly hope so.
1: We're all raised the way we're raised, and we think we've been taught it the right way. And it's hard to disabuse ourselves of things we've been taught.
0: How we understand the past is often determined by the first interpretation that we get in grade school, high school, wherever we find that. Ed Linenthal has talked about this a lot, that first interpretation you get about history gets the upper hand.
1: I'll never forget, in a class in college, a professor saying a thing that didn't sit right with me because I thought I'd been taught differently. My reaction was, that can't be true, because nobody ever told me that.
0: Exactly.
1: I didn't say it, but
0: well, exactly.
1: That's how I felt. I thought, you cannot be right, because all these times through schooling and high school, nobody ever told me that.
0: Right. That's what we were highly sensitive to, that this was a new concept of thinking about the Civil War, and people who had been educated in a totally different way would respond exactly the way you responded. I think all of us, superintendents and people on my staff, we were all very sensitive to that dynamic.
1: Are you hopeful? Are you optimistic or pessimistic about where we find ourselves now in terms of understanding each other?
0: History runs in cycles. It doesn't repeat itself, but it does run in cycles. And I'm very optimistic that this too shall pass. The signs that have been taken down in parks will go back up and maybe even be better in terms of being anchored in scholarship. But it will take time. These are hard issues to get at, that it's difficult to embrace or even understand an interpretation of the past that is different from the one you got originally. In the centennial of the Civil War in 2016, Congress passed the Centennial Act that requires the Secretary of the Interior to ensure that all interpretive displays, either science, interpretation of science or history, must be based on the most current scholarship available.
1: Dwight Vic Haithley, thank you for sharing your insights on this with me on With Good Reason.
0: Thank you. It's been a pleasure.
1: Dwight Vic Haithley served as Chief Historian of the National Park Service for a decade. He served with the Park Service for 30 years. His latest book is Virginia Secedes, a Documentary History. We'll be back momentarily. Welcome back to With Good Reason from Virginia Humanities. At the start of the Civil War, Frederick Douglass spoke harshly about Abraham Lincoln for not moving quickly on emancipation. But in his new book, Jonathan White reveals how Douglass came to be one of Lincoln's greatest admirers. White is a professor of American Studies at Christopher Newport University. And with Lucas Morell, he co-authored Measuring the Man, the writings of Frederick Douglass on Abraham Lincoln. Jonathan, talk a little first about who Frederick Douglass was, and then how he first viewed Lincoln after Lincoln lost his bid for a Senate seat.
2: Well, Frederick Douglass was a formerly enslaved person from Maryland who escaped to freedom in the years before the Civil War. And he became one of the most important black abolitionists and one of the most important abolitionist editors in the United States in the years leading up to the Civil War. In 1858, the Republican Party of Illinois nominated Abraham Lincoln to be their candidate for U.S. Senate. And Lincoln accepted the nomination and gave a very famous speech called the House Divided Address. Lincoln said, "A house divided against itself cannot stand." And he pointed out, essentially, that the nation would become either all free or all slave. It would not remain divided. And Douglass liked what he heard. He said, "Well and wisely said, one system or the other must prevail. Liberty or slavery must become the law of the land."
1: And why did he change his tune about Lincoln once Lincoln took office?
2: Douglass believed that the Constitution was an anti-slavery document. He believed that all of the provisions that somehow touched slavery actually pointed towards freedom. The problem was you had white Southerners or Northern sympathizers with slavery who occupied the White House for most of the years between George Washington and then ultimately Abraham Lincoln. From Douglass's view, what you needed was an anti-slavery president who would interpret the Constitution correctly and who would then lead to the destruction of slavery. Lincoln's view was that the Constitution was a compromise, that it included both anti-slavery components, but also some concessions to slavery. Now, Lincoln did believe that slavery would eventually be destroyed in the country. It would just take some time. But he didn't believe that just because he was an anti-slavery politician, if he became president, he could destroy slavery on his own. And so Douglass initially had high hopes for a Republican to become president. But when Lincoln was inaugurated, he said that he would enforce the Fugitive Slave Act of 1850. Now, this law is probably the most egregious law ever enacted by any Congress in all of our history. It stacked the decks against black people. They were not allowed to testify on their own behalf in court. It authorized U.S. Marshals to hunt down and track alleged fugitive slaves and bring them in. And if all that weren't bad enough, the judges presiding over these cases would be paid $5 if they believed the black person was free, but $10 if they believed the person was a slave. And so this law actually incentivized judges to find against African Americans who were hauled into court. Now, from Douglass's perspective, this law was unconstitutional because he did not believe the Constitution authorized the recapture of fugitive slaves. Lincoln's view was that it was constitutional. And while Lincoln opposed the law and thought it should be amended, he believed as president he was responsible to enforce it. And so when Lincoln gave his inaugural address on March 4th, 1861, pledging to enforce this horrendous law, Douglass was furious. He went so far as to call Lincoln abolitionism's worst enemy and the South's greatest slave hound.
1: Douglass and Lincoln met three times during the war. Tell me about the first time when Douglass pushed past people waiting to speak with Lincoln. He hadn't been invited, but Lincoln heard him out.
2: Yeah, one of the things that's fascinating is that in the 19th century, anyone who wanted to could go to the White House to meet with the president. And for the first year of the war, only white men and women do that. But as early as April of 1862, black men and women begin claiming this privilege as well. And so the first time that Douglass comes to the White House is in August of 1863. At this point, Lincoln has issued the Emancipation Proclamation. He has allowed for black men to join the army. But Douglass very quickly becomes disillusioned, and that is because black men do not get equal treatment. They don't get equal pay as white soldiers. They get subpar weapons and uniforms. They're made to do fatigue duty instead of fighting, and fatigue duty is exactly what it sounds like. It's manual labor that makes you tired. And if all that is not enough, the official Confederate policy is to enslave or kill black soldiers who are captured on the battlefield, to treat them as slaves in insurrection. By August of 1863, he's really frustrated with Lincoln for not defending the rights of black men. And so he goes to the White House, and when he gets there, he goes into Lincoln's office, and he tries to introduce himself, but Lincoln cuts him off and says, "I know who you are, Mr. Douglass." And Lincoln then takes him by the hand and leads him in, and they sit down together. And Douglass pushes Lincoln on these issues of inequality and Confederate atrocities. On the issue of Confederate atrocities, Lincoln says that he doesn't want to retaliate against Confederate POWs who have not committed a war crime, but if he could capture people who have, then, you know, justice could be done. from Lincoln's perspective, enough blood is being spilled and he doesn't want to execute someone who hasn't done something heinous on the battlefield. On the issue of unequal pay, Lincoln says that eventually black men will get full pay, but that political realities will not allow for it at this point, that the white northern electorate is having a hard enough time accepting the idea of black soldiers, and to give black men equal pay as white soldiers would just be pushing a little too hard. Lincoln says, though, eventually black men will get equal pay, but they should treat freedom as part of their compensation. Frederick Douglass wanted equality, and he wanted it now. But he appreciated the political constraints facing Lincoln. Lincoln shook his hand, which is something that most white politicians, probably most white Americans, never would have done in that era, to shake a black hand. And most importantly, Lincoln listened to him and eventually did bring about some of the changes Douglass was looking for.
1: What were other issues that were really upsetting Douglass about Lincoln's political stance regarding emancipation and other issues around this time?
2: For the first 2 years of the war, Douglass is very frustrated that Lincoln will not free the slaves immediately and that he will not arm black soldiers. But Douglass is elated by January of 1863 when Lincoln issues the Emancipation Proclamation. Finally, the war is getting its moral value. And from his perspective, if the war were to end without permanent black freedom, then it was just murder and useless death.
1: In addition to how overjoyed he was that Lincoln finally did the Emancipation Proclamation, what else changed his mind about who Lincoln was and brought him genuine admiration for him?
2: Lincoln and Douglass met for a second time in August of 1864. This time, Lincoln invited him to come to the White House. And the issue was this. The summer of 1864 was a terrible time for the Union. Ulysses S. Grant had tried to capture Richmond in June. He lost something of 60,000 men in a four-week period. William Tecumseh Sherman is stuck outside of Atlanta trying to capture that stronghold. Northern morale is plummeting. And so by August of 1864, Lincoln is convinced that he's going to lose his bid for re-election. And it's at that moment that he invites Douglass to come to the White House. And he says, "Douglass, I hate slavery as much as you do, and I want to see it abolished altogether. I issued the Emancipation Proclamation, but the slaves aren't running away in as great of numbers as I had hoped they would." And Douglass responds by saying, "Well, the slaveholders don't tell the slaves about the proclamation, so they don't know to run away." These two men then sit down together, and they concoct a plan modeled after John Brown's raid of Harper's Ferry from 1859 to send bands of scouts into the Confederacy, essentially shouting from the rooftops, "Run away now while you still have the chance, because once Lincoln is out of office next year, your opportunity for freedom will be gone. Because if Lincoln loses, the Democrat who defeats him will, of course, rescind the Emancipation Proclamation." Fortunately, things took a turn for the better. Sherman captured Atlanta. There were some victories for the Union in the Shenandoah Valley of Virginia. Northern morale went way up, and Lincoln sailed into re-election in November. But this meeting is really important. First, it shows us that Lincoln's heart was fully in black freedom. Lincoln was trying to come up with a plan to free as many people as he could before he was out of power, and that had nothing to do with military necessity or saving the Union. It just had to do with making as many people free as possible.
1: You and your co-editor, Lucas Morrell, found eight remarkable letters that Douglass had written to British abolitionists that have never been quoted by modern scholars. In those letters, he's far more critical of Lincoln than he's expressed publicly back in America. Tell me about that.
2: Douglass was a very shrewd political thinker. And there were some things he recognized that you couldn't say to an American audience that you maybe could say to an audience overseas. In the fall of 1864, he sent a letter to a British abolitionist where he actually talked about wanting the war to continue. Now, you could never say it that bluntly to an American audience because hundreds of thousands of people are dying, millions of men are away on the battlefield. You couldn't say to an American audience, "I want the war to continue." Well, why did Douglass want the war to continue? Because he understood that when the war ended, the armies would be withdrawn from the South and black freedom and black political rights and equality might become precarious because there would be no army there to protect them. Mm-hmm. The most jarring new letter that we discovered was written after Lincoln's assassination. So Lincoln is shot on April 14th, 1865. He dies on the 15th. Douglass tries to offer hope to his community members. But he writes a very different message to British abolitionists. And to these abolitionists in England, he describes how wonderful as Lincoln was. Lincoln was too kind-hearted. Lincoln was a with malice toward none kind of guy, as he said in his second inaugural address. And what Douglass knew was that the Confederates, the ex-Confederates, needed to face real chastisement. They needed to be punished. And he worried that Lincoln would have been too soft on them. And so in a letter that hasn't been seen for 160 years that Lucas and I discovered, Douglass describes how he thinks Andrew Johnson will be a better president for Reconstruction because Johnson has said things like treason must be made odious. And Johnson was known for wanting to punish the planter class. In a letter to British readers, he says Johnson will be a better president because he will do what needs to be done to bring about black equality, like the right to vote. Now, of course, Douglass would prove to be really wrong in that assessment.
1: What did Andrew Johnson actually do that shocked Douglass?
2: During the Civil War, Johnson had been an anomaly. He was the only Southerner who held his seat in the U.S. Senate, so he remained loyal to the North. He then became military governor of Tennessee. The Emancipation Proclamation had excluded Tennessee because it was under Union control, and so Johnson ultimately frees the slaves of Tennessee. In October of 1864, Johnson had given a speech in Nashville to a group of black leaders and black men where he said, "I will be your Moses. I will lead you into freedom." Many radicals believed that Johnson would be a radical president. Johnson would be the guy to punish, whereas Lincoln had wanted forgiveness for the Confederates. But it very quickly became clear that Johnson cared more about ex-Confederates than former slaves. Johnson pardoned every ex-Confederate in the years after the Civil War, and it very quickly became clear that Johnson would not support black voting rights. Now, Lincoln had publicly come out in favor of black suffrage at the very end of his life, 4 days before he died. And in February of 1866, Douglass and a group of black leaders go to the White House and they push Johnson. "We should have the right to vote." And Johnson will have none of it. He's rude to these visitors. And after they leave, Johnson says that Douglass is just like any other N-word and he would slit a white man's throat the chance he got.
1: Oh my gosh.
2: And this showed Douglass that Johnson was no friend of the formerly enslaved.
1: Jonathan White is a professor of American Studies at Christopher Newport University and the author with Lucas Morell of Measuring the Man, the Writings of Frederick Douglass on Abraham Lincoln. During the period after the Civil War, the social and cultural fabric was shifting, and that left room for con men and scam artists to take advantage of people. In his book, A Wonderful Career in Crime, Frank Gammon tells the story of just such a scoundrel, who was also the only criminal to have been pardoned by two of the most prominent political foes of the day, President Abraham Lincoln and Jefferson Davis, President of the Confederate States. Frank Gammon is a professor of American Studies at Christopher Newport University. Frank, tell me just how big of a rascal and cheat this guy was.
3: He's a pretty incredible one. He's the only person to be pardoned by both Abraham Lincoln and Jefferson Davis during the Civil War for the same crime. And after the war, spent nearly two decades involved in various scams and schemes. He managed to con his way into becoming a detective on the Lincoln assassination. He convinced Ulysses S. Grant to appoint him U.S. Marshal. He managed to con his way into working as a detective for the British government and the American government. He tried to run for Congress and became a serial bigamist.
1: When did his life of crime begin? How young was he?
3: It started during his teenage years. His father died when he was about 12 years old, and shortly thereafter, Charles Callum turned to crime. He was arrested at least five times in the course of his career, but when he was 19 years old, he was working as a clerk in the post office department in Portsmouth, Virginia, and the post office noticed that letters started disappearing as they made their way through the region, particularly letters containing large sums of money. So they set up a sting operation, and they isolated the Portsmouth post office. They confronted Charles, and at first he stoutly denied it, but when they searched the contents of his trunk, they found the missing money. And he pled guilty and was sentenced to 10 years in the state penitentiary.
1: It's interesting that a guy as small a criminal as him would appeal to Abraham Lincoln, who was president at the time, for a pardon.
3: There's a letter from the pardon clerk that lays out both sides of the story. It mentions his four sisters and brother are now orphans now that his mother has died while he was incarcerated, and that he has a letter from a congressman, a former senator, and more than 50 residents of his hometown of Battle Creek, Michigan, supporting a pardon on his behalf. But there is a lion that stands in the path that leads to mercy in this case, in the shape of a letter from the officer of the Richmond Penitentiary, stating that Callum is an old offender in spite of his tender age. During his first imprisonment in Richmond, he was recognized as an acquaintance of men from the Ohio Penitentiary with whom he had served there. If these statements are true, Callum has run a wonderful career in crime for one so young. I am compelled to say that I regard his application as one of the least meritorious on file in the office.
1: And so Lincoln did not pardon him.
3: Curiously, he did. Unfortunately for Charles, it arrived too late. By the time the pardon was issued, Virginia had already seceded from the Union, and the governor of Virginia refused to let him out, and Callum remained in prison for another 2 years.
1: He now appeals to the president of the South, Jefferson Davis, the president of the Confederacy.
3: Yes, in this case, he realized that the evidence that he had in his favor in appealing to Abraham Lincoln wouldn't be as consequential in appealing to Jefferson Davis. So he changed his story and presented himself as a Confederate sympathizer. He produced a letter supposedly from his maternal aunt. As far as I can tell, he had no maternal aunt. In the letter from the Confederate Attorney General, he noted that Callum has many brave and worthy relatives in the Confederacy, and that some lie buried amongst the gallant dead on memorable fields. He noted the touching appeal of his maternal aunt, whose devotion and sacrifices to the South included the loss of her property, along with her three gallant sons, her only children, one in a soldier's grave at Shiloh, one upon the Rappahannock, and the other a maimed and helpless creature, and yet the mother mourning that she has not another son to give to Southern independence.
1: So did that do the trick?
3: It did. When Jefferson Davis pardoned him, he pardoned him, quote, in light of his many gallant kinsmen.
1: At some point, he even lied his way into a position as a detective on the Lincoln assassination case. How did he get that job?
3: Well, after the war ended, Callum made his way back to Michigan, where he rejoined his family. But upon hearing the news of Lincoln's murder, he boarded a train to Detroit and met with the colonel commanding the military district of Michigan, and he told a compelling story. He said that during his time in Richmond, he had overheard various conspiracies that related to the president's death, and he believed that if he were hired as a detective on the case, that he might help catch the culprits. So the colonel commanding the military district of Michigan paid for his train passage and sent him to Washington at once, where he told the same story to the detectives there, and they hired him. For the next 17 days, he worked as a detective investigating Lincoln's assassination. But he later parlayed this into real jobs as a detective once the war ended.
1: He also lied his way through a run for office in Florida.
3: Yes, he launched a scheme to put himself on the ballot. He printed deceptive-looking ballots and included his own name as member of Congress. And he attempted to trick unsuspecting voters into voting for him. It was not successful. One newspaper notes that had he remained in this city, he almost certainly would have been lynched.
1: At some point, he married a wealthy, lonely New York widow and conned her out of what was then about $1 million worth of her money.
3: Yes. After losing the election in Florida, he decided to go to New York City and to try his luck there. And he married more than half a dozen women in a span of 6 months by moving from neighborhood to neighborhood within Manhattan. He would target wealthy widows and claim to have a snug fortune of his own and would let on that he would not marry anyone who could not match his own means. Shortly after the wedding, he would disappear with their money and try the scam in a different neighborhood. One article, it says, this woman has lost $50,000. She hired a pugnacious New York attorney. The New York attorney took out advertisements in all the major New York newspapers and the newspapers in his home state of Michigan in an attempt to locate him. Charles spent that decade as a fugitive and lived a life on the run. He spent some time in the Midwest as a traveling photographer. He went to San Francisco, where he wrote a play and performed it at Baldwin's Theater. It was called Perpetual Motion, a drama in four acts. And he went to Latin America to search for gold and spent some time in Guatemala.
1: How many aliases did he go by in all?
3: Well, according to one newspaper, he has as many aliases as there are letters in the alphabet. He went by Charles Cowlam, Charles Coulomb, Charles Cowley, Charles Hamilton, William E. Burlick, Colonel Livingston Graham, and others.
1: You write that this was a period in American history of so much upheaval that actually it gave rise to lots of scammers and swindlers and snake oil salesmen. Was Annie worse than the average of those?
3: Well, he was certainly more successful than most of them because he made a career of it.
1: Does it remind you of anybody nowadays?
3: Well, in some ways, he's sort of like a George Santos in exaggerating his credentials in an effort to get elected. Or Catch Me If You Can, a Frank Abagnale.
1: Oh, that was the fake Pan Am pilot?
3: Yes. He traveled from place to place and assumed a variety of different personalities. And Charles Cowlam was a good imposter.
1: Well, it's a fascinating book, and I'm so glad you were able to share it with me today on With Good Reason. Thank you.
3: Thank you. It's a pleasure.
1: Frank Gammon is a professor of American Studies at Christopher Newport University. With Good Reason is produced by Virginia Humanities, which acknowledges the Monacan Nation, the original people of the land and waters of our home in Charlottesville, Virginia. Our production team is Allison Quantz, Matt Darrow, and Lauren Francis. Special thanks to Jenny Taylor for booking assistance, and to Jordan Christie, WHRV, for recording assistance. For the podcast or to comment, go to withgoodreasonradio.org. I'm Sarah McConnell. 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
4: Coming up next, Assembly Majority Leader Crystal Peoples-Stokes for one last time. She's leaving Albany after 23 years in the Assembly, the last eight as Majority Leader. We'll talk about her career, what she's most passionate about, and so much more. That's Assembly Majority Leader Crystal Peoples-Stokes, a Democrat who's retiring after 23 years in the Assembly, on this week's Capital Connection. Next.
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4: It's the Capital Connection, and this week a special Capital Connection with State Assembly Democratic Majority Leader Crystal Peoples-Stokes. Crystal Peoples-Stokes, of course, has been on this program for a long, long time, and she's decided that she's retiring. She's leaving Albany after 23 years in the Assembly, the last eight as Majority Leader. She is someone who comes on the program, speaks her mind, shares her thoughts, and engages with listeners, and I appreciate it. Welcome to the Capital Connection, Majority Leader Crystal Peoples-Stokes.
6: Dave, what a pleasure to be on this program, you guys. Encourage delightful conversation.
4: Well, and that's what I want to have with you today, particularly in review of quite a career. Now, in the beginning, there had to be some motivation for you to get into politics. What sparked you to say, hey, I want to get involved in my community, particularly in politics, and I know it starts on the local level?
6: Actually, it was because I was already an organizer with the Citizen Action Organization. And, you know, once you work with organizing people to do things in their own best interest, we were able to get legislation through the state of New York without even being elected. Legislation that's still in place because I worked on lead poisoning prevention. And in organizing parents of children who had lead poisoning, we discovered that it made sense to try to keep some data on where the children live who have these high levels of lead contamination. And regretfully, a lot of them, the largest part of that problem is in Buffalo. So, you know, and it's still an issue, but it's still on the books that those records have to be maintained and people can get access to them. So in doing that kind of organizing work and realizing that in order to make things happen in the best interest of your people, you're going to have to talk to one elected official or the other. So there became a vacancy in the county of Erie, where Roger Blackwell was retiring. And I mean, it's not like I hadn't worked on some county issues as well. I mean, we stopped the county hospital from putting a medical waste incinerator in a neighborhood where people lived. And so once this opportunity became available, I said, well, since I have to go to talk to them anyway to make things happen for the people, why don't I just go into the position? And it was a big challenge because our community wasn't, I should say our political community wasn't ready for me to make a decision that I would like to run, because they felt like they were the ones who always decided who it was that was going to run. And actually they had picked a really great person. She's gone on to glory now. And I definitely loved her, but I still had an interest and serving. And so wasn't that anything negative against her or the existing elected officials who were supposed to make the calls? It was just me and I would say my constituency. They had no idea how many people I had connected with over the years just doing organizing work through with Citizen Action and with block clubs and at the lower level of the Democratic Party, organizing committee people. They weren't aware of that, and because they weren't, we were able to challenge that election to become the 7th district legislator in a race that was not even called the night of the election. It was called a week or so later, and I only won by 25 votes. So that's how I got there.
7: We're speaking with Assembly Majority Leader Crystal Peoples-Stokes, a Democrat from Buffalo. She is leaving the legislature after 23 years in the Assembly. Now, are you supporting anyone as your replacement, or do you have a preference for someone who would step into the majority leader's chair?
6: I am. I am actually supporting the majority leader of the city council, Leah Halton Pope. Leah served on my staff as my senior advisor for like maybe 8 to 10 years in the state assembly. She traveled with me. We shared an apartment. She really understands state government from a very, I would say, institutional perspective, as opposed to what you hear just from the news. She understands the inner workings of it. And I think that we hit the ground running with her skill set day one. She won't be looking all over for the bathroom. She won't be lost in Albany. She already knows how to move around. She already knows the players. And, you know, she knows the structure of the internal workings of the state assembly.
7: Well, it was certainly clear from the speech by the speaker, Carl Hastie, that he finds you beloved, and he shared those thoughts with everyone in the legislature. And so I'm guessing that when it comes to your recommendation, he's going to take that seriously for who might fill the seat.
6: I believe he will. He actually knows Leah as well, and they already have a relationship of sorts. And he's always respected her political prowess. So, you know, I'm sure he's going to be good with that as well. But the speaker is a very special man, and I think bringing common sense issues to him about whatever your district is or whatever your needs are, he has always been the one who tried to make that happen for people. So I think he'll do the same thing for Leah as well.
7: Yeah, and you pointed out that he supported you, and not everybody did, to have another minority, in quotes, in the leadership position.
6: Yeah, that was shocking to the whole state. People were like, you can't have that many black women in leadership. Well, you know, you can if you have a speaker like Carl Hastie. And I'm super grateful for that opportunity. By the way, I didn't ask for it. I didn't clamor for it. I didn't say I should be the one. I didn't even see myself in that seat. But he did, actually. And I think, you know, in some ways, it's divine order. People see you where you're supposed to be, and they make things happen to get you there. I shouldn't say people. I would say the creator. I mean, I think it's a divine order that I ended up here. I wasn't even supposed to be in Buffalo at this time in my life. I'm supposed to be in Virginia.
7: Really?
6: I wanted to go to a historically black college. I lived in a household where my parents always, you know, talked about higher ed as not as if you're going to college, it's what college are you going to, was our conversation. I wanted to go to a historically black college. So I applied to and got accepted at Virginia Union and Hampton. Both are in Virginia.
7: Yeah.
6: But that same year that I was supposed to be going there, my predecessor, Arthur Reeve, and his former colleagues put together something called EOP,
7: yes,
6: which required you to go to college and didn't have to pay a tuition. And once my father saw that, he was like, oh, okay, fella, we might need to think through whether or not you go to Virginia, and this is a good opportunity. I didn't like that. I was all set with my life. And I'm almost confident that had I gone to Virginia, like most people who left Buffalo to go away to college, they don't come back.
7: Yeah.
6: They only come back to visit. My oldest brother was already at Howard. It was decades before he ever came back. So my point is, if Arthur Reeves is a piece of why I'm still here and how I got to be majority leader. I actually told him that in person. He was being out there one day. I said, you know, I wouldn't be majority leader if it wasn't for you, because I wouldn't be in Buffalo. It's like a whole reach to understand how divine order works. You don't plan things for your life, but sometimes it gets planned for you, and you move in a direction that the universe has you going. And, well, obviously, I couldn't say no to my father. I mean, that's not an option. Those are not things we could do. But I enjoyed my time at Buffalo State. I made some really great friends that I still have. I even still know some of my old professors from back then. And by the way, Barbara Jordan, former congresswoman,
7: sure,
6: from Texas, was the commencement speaker at my graduation from Buffalo State.
8: Oh, really?
6: Yeah.
8: Boy, that must have been something.
6: It was something once I realized who this was that was talking to us. I mean, I had never heard of her before, but she was phenomenal, powerful, just super powerful. Now, I don't know, maybe something about her being a graduation speaker is connected to how I end up in elected office. I certainly wasn't thinking about that at that moment. I was thinking about where am I going to teach, because that's what I thought I wanted to do, because that's what my mother did. But she was my role model.
7: I think it's appropriate to ask you, Crystal Peoples-Stokes, Majority Leader of the New York State Assembly, leaving Albany now after 23 years, the last date as Majority Leader. You know, we're about to hit Juneteenth, and this history of this country is bathed in racism. We continues to this day. We see some of the immigration policies, even with the World Cup. We're seeing the people who are stopped and checked often have a little skin pigment, you know? This, to me, is one of the major issues, not only in this country, but in the world and for the survival of humanity.
6: I have no idea when people will come to the realization that, you know, their ancestors' thought process that there was some difference between us because of the color of our skins is not real. It's not true. And, you know, the more you keep trying to make it true, the more you're limiting the possibilities for everybody. And so I, you know, I hope and pray that day comes soon when, you know, those people who want to keep racism going, like Mr. Blakeman, who won't even honor a federal law for a holiday, will, you know, find some other things to do and, quite frankly, educate themselves on the value of Black people in America. The entire economy of this country was built by Black people. And in most cases, they never even received pay for it. If they got land, it was taken from them. If they built a community, it was destroyed. And it's like you're not supposed to do anything except be dependent on us. And then you want to complain about that. So I think it's a conflict. I think it's a mental conflict that people have. And I pray that, you know, there'll come a day when that will not happen. I mean, freedom is important, but if it's not used properly, it doesn't benefit everybody. And so I think we still have to celebrate Juneteenth. I am honored to be a Buffalonian. In Buffalo, we have celebrated Juneteenth for 50 years. And that, to me, speaks volumes of Buffalo's Black culture. The Black culture in my community is really, really strong. And I'm hoping that it grows stronger so that we can begin pulling in those people who are victims of racism and don't even realize that they can get past that. Because everybody can. I mean, I did. And there, you know, Carol did. There are a number of people who get past all of the barriers that were put in front of you to stop you from being what you wanted to be and doing what you wanted to do. I got those barriers, but you still just got to move forward.
7: And they're adding barriers again, right? So no more diversity, equity, and inclusion. I mean,
6: where can we find
7: a problem with diversity? We need more diversity, of course. Equity, making things equitable, and inclusion. I mean, even in your three major goals as a legislator, education, environment, and economics, all those three things, diversity, equity, and inclusion, should be a part of it.
6: Exactly. Absolutely. And so, you know, I work to try to make things look like that. I actually wanted to clean up a toxic waste site in my district that I had even worked on as a county legislator and couldn't get done. So I needed to get on the Environmental Conservation Committee in the assembly when I got there. And I lobbied for it. I talked to lobbyists to talk to Shelley to make sure I could get on the Environmental Committee because we had to get this toxic waste site cleaned up. And I think, you know, gratefully, you know, with the support of then chair of that committee, Tom DiNapoli, we were able to get that cleaned up within 2 years. And now, you know, it's a residential place where people live across the street from the church that I attend. And so that is the kind of work that I needed to see happen. Economics, I needed to see MWBE continue. It was about the sunset. So again, I, you know, convinced then Speaker Silver to create an oversight committee for MWBE. And he agreed that meant I had to go and serve on the Government Operations Committee in order to be chair of a subcommittee. And I did that, and as you know, MWBE issues just really exploded once it was recommitted, that it didn't have to be sunset And so it has grown really well. And I would say, you know, the former Governor Cuomo actually put a lot of work into it as well because of that subcommittee. And the goals that New York State has are, you know, are phenomenal. And there are people, black people, brown people who are in business and get access to state business more now because of the work that we did. And that's bringing economic value to their lives and their communities that they live in and their families. And so that is the kind of thing that, you know, I am super proud of. And not to mention MARTA, that has more black and brown people who are licensed to sell legal adult use cannabis in the state of New York than there is anywhere in the world. These are efforts that put people in spaces where their economics can grow in spite of this effort to stop DEIs. And so now there's going to be some more barriers to stop them, but we just have to figure out how to get over those barriers. Our ancestors did it to get us here. We have a responsibility to do the same thing once we get access. We got to hold on to it. We got to bring people with us, and we got to show them how to remove the barriers so that they can keep progressing.
7: Well, certainly, if you were to ask me, you know, 10, 15 years ago, would we ever see cannabis legalized, not just in New York, but in the country, you know, before it happened, I would have said, no way. But look where we've come to. Now, there was a pretty rough rollout here in New York. You've acknowledged that, and I think you're feeling better about where the industry is now. The only thing I'm concerned about is that it seems like many of these states, including New York, are moving everyone to the recreational menu. In other words, the
6: adult use.
7: Yeah, that the medical part of it, because it costs more to test on the medical menu, which doesn't make any sense to me, seems to be pushing all these products to the recreational adult use menu. And that limits the choices for those. If you see it as medicine, you're limiting the choices of medicine that would be non-taxed, for example, if you're a patient.
6: Yeah, well, we passed that legislation. I don't know if it gets gets signed by the governor, but we did pass that one. People, you shouldn't be taxing people's medication. You don't tax the other pharmaceuticals. Yeah, you know, it's a balancing act between, you know, medical and adult use. But in many cases, the way the law was written, people who are the medical operators have the ability to have adult use literally co-located. In many other states, that's the way it happens. You have medical on one side and adult use on the other side. Well, some people call it recreational. I call it adult use because adults know how to use a recreational product. Some people don't. So, you know, I prefer this is a product for adults, people 21 and over.
7: Yeah. Do you have any sense of the revenue that it's brought in yet? I always ask the controller, Tom DiNapoli, but I never get the full count. Do you have any sense? Have we brought in millions? Have we brought in billions? What are we talking about here?
6: I would say about $3 billion, and that's just from retail sales. But, I mean, I think the impact on the state's economy of the cannabis industry, I don't think people are even thinking about it and the space that it takes up because it's more than people who touch the plant. I mean, it's lawyers, it's economists, it's, you know, graphic artists, it's computer IT people. There are all sorts of jobs around this
7: security
6: industry. Security is another one. Yeah, so it's a growing business, and I think it's going to continue to grow. And I do get a little concerned about the health medical part of it, but I had a good conversation with Dr. Chen. I don't know if you've had a chance to speak with her, who heads up the medical piece of MRTA. I think you should have a conversation with her. You will see that it's a lot bigger than just patients having access to get what they need. I mean, they're doing things with colleges and universities across the state to help doctors understand, you know, what the endocannabinoids can, you know, I mean, there's just a huge piece left to be done. So there's a lot of education going on around medical cannabis.
7: You must be pleased, too, that on the federal level, and this could be something you could say good about the Trump administration, they opened it up for research.
6: No, not necessarily. I can't say that's good about the Trump administration. I think it's eventually will be a money grab at the end of the day. Because if you, you know, you give medical operators an opportunity to, I would say, buy products from out of the state and sell their products out of the state as well, mm-hmm. I think that allows to increase the size of their products that they have. And by doing that, they could decrease their price. They'll have the capacity to complete their price. And I think it will make it difficult for card applicants or social equity applicants to stay in the market and be competitive.
7: Yes,
6: there are. So in the long term, short term, it looks good, but in the long term, this is not good. This isn't a way, again, I think, to get around DEI.
7: Interesting. We're speaking with Crystal Peoples-Stokes. She is the Assembly Majority Leader. For now, she's going to be leaving Albany after 23 years in the Assembly. The last date is the Majority Leader. And again, I thank you for being with us. You mentioned the environment a couple of times, and that's been a big topic this session in Albany, from the climate law and pushing back deadlines to the hard, hard push for the Packaging Reduction and Recycling Infrastructure Act, which I know many activists, many were disappointed, was basically tabled.
6: If you don't have a vote for it, what are you going to do? You're not going to put anything on the floor that's not going to pass.
7: Yeah.
6: I mean, I know the activists did not like that because I remember being an activist. You want people to do the things you ask them to do. But sometimes you got to move a few more needles to make everything get closer to each other. So it doesn't end up being a negative. I mean, I know people don't see it like that, but they're looking from the outside and we're looking from the inside. And government can't operate if it's just going to hear one voice.
7: But those with the power and the money, don't they have a stronger voice many times?
6: No, they don't. Not with me. if your money says I have to do what you want me to do, then you keep it.
7: Yeah.
6: I'm going to do what I think is right.
7: Yeah. Now, what about the climate law itself? Was that necessary to push back the goals? Shouldn't the fossil fuel companies pay for the climate change since they make billions?
6: Yeah.

0: expensive notion to get gas heat on, you know, the two floors. Because my house has three floors in it. And actually, it could be a livable third floor, but it's not right now. But my point is, if I alone, just I had to convert my house to only electric in terms of heat, I have an issue. And there are a number of other people like that who live in homes that still have heat by boiler. And it's a very expensive notion for that to be changed. Do I think we should get there at some point? I do, but I don't think we are yet.
1: Well, we're fast running out of time here with Crystal Peoples-Stokes. I open the floor to you. How about this question? Tell me if you could, in one flick of your magic wand, you could change one thing about the legislature, what would it be?
0: If I could change one thing about the legislature, there would be a dress code for my legislative colleagues who are female.
1: Really? How come?
0: Because I think guys have to wear shirts and ties when they come into the chambers, but sometimes women come in with, you know, short sleeves dresses, and it doesn't look as professional as the guys do. And it's a very hard conversation to have. But, I mean, I know how the women looked when I first joined the assembly, and they were always dressed in suit jackets, blazers. And I don't see that now from the younger colleagues that are coming in. And I think this it's a slippery slope, and I think there should be some guardrails.
1: What comes next for you, Crystal Peoples-Stokes?
0: I don't know. I don't know what that is, what's next for me. I do know that I'm going to keep maintaining the equity pack because I do think that work is still important across the nation, particularly given this descheduling of medical cannabis. So I don't know what happens, but I know I will be open to anybody's options if they want to make some recommendations that Crystal Peoples could do in her retirement. I will be willing to listen.
1: Well, I hope you will keep active. I hope we'll hear from you on occasion. Maybe we can reach out and get you to share thoughts as we see different kinds of legislation and other political machinations in New York. But I want to say again how much I appreciated your willingness to come on and talk all these years on the Capital Connection and share your views and your perspective with our listeners. And I can only wish you the best to come in your life.
0: It's been my pleasure, and I have a ton of contacts, and I will keep them. And if I need to reach out to somebody regarding an issue that's impacting my community, I will.
1: Crystal Peoples-Stokes, the majority leader of the New York State Assembly, is retiring after 23 years, the last 8 as majority leader. Again, so appreciate our conversations over the years. Wish you and your family all the peace and love to come.
0: Oh, thank you so much. I wish the same for you and yours. Have a great and amazing day. On purpose.
1: Yes, on purpose. We'll make some good trouble.
0: Yes, yes.

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0: TUC Radio, Time of Useful Consciousness. Michael Parenti, God and His Demons. Dr. Michael Parenti is one of the nation's leading progressive political analysts. He's a prolific author and engaging speaker. Parenti grew up in a conservative, Catholic, working-class Italian community in New York City. After receiving his PhD in political science from Yale, he has taught at colleges and universities in the U.S. and abroad. He risked and ended his academic career when he openly opposed the war on Vietnam. You are about to hear a recording of Parenti's first talk on his most recent book, God and His Demons. This 2010 book covers the many evils committed in the name of godly virtue throughout history and the threat posed by fundamentalists and theocratic reactionaries. Here is Michael Parenti.
1: This is the book we're going to talk about tonight, God and His Demons. Once you see the movie here, you'll probably want to read the book, I hope. But the mainstream reviews have been especially hostile, far more so than, say, to Hitchens or Dawkins, we've noticed. So people have pointed out, and we think it's because I'm a leftist. And my book is probably less sharply, angrily atheistic than theirs. But what we really disliked was the kind of the ad hominem and the dishonest and misrepresenting things that went into a few of those reviews. For instance, one of the things now is in capital letters, the new atheists. Who the hell are the new? How does a new atheist differ from an old atheist? But I'm not even sure I'm an atheist. I'm not even sure I'm an agnostic. I'm not even sure I'm a disbeliever or a believer. You're not going to buy this book if I confess all these things to you, but I'm going to do it anyway. Years ago, Clarence Darrow, the great American lawyer, he said, I don't believe in God. It was after the famous Scopes trial, you remember all that. He said, I don't believe in God for the same reason I don't believe in the tooth fairy. And I thought that was a very frivolous, offhand way of talking about the thing. And then later on, I thought, well, that's actually a very profound statement. He's saying, I mean, the tooth fairy is so improbable that I just can't give it any kind of credence. But you know, that's also why I can't disbelieve in God, because I can't disbelieve in the tooth fairy. Can you actually get up and start arguing against the existence of the tooth fairy or the Easter bunny? So I'll give you 10 reasons why the Easter bunny doesn't really exist. I mean, people are going to look at you, you know, and they're going to say, oh, poor guy. In other words, if this concept is not worthy of your belief, it's also not even worthy of your disbelief. It's like, I can't even get close to this anymore. So I suppose there should be a new category. If they say, well, then what are you? I'll just say, noted author or something. I don't know. But what I think, you see, is if you want to get down to it, I do think there are, and I think we all do, and this is what's unsatisfactory about the totally materialist position. Although I am a philosophical materialist in terms of social history and all that, I do not believe that there are ideas or forces that act independently of all material forces, ideational forces unto themselves that are creating situations. Although ideas, if mobilized and propagated, can become material forces. We all know that, propaganda, media, and all that. We're dealing with these very real things impacting on us. But philosophical materialism, you always have to use the adjective philosophical in front of it, because materialism has come to mean, in our common parlance, it's come to mean, you know, people who like big refrigerators and big cars and a lot of money and all that sort of thing. But philosophical materialism really explains it all, but it doesn't explain the cosmos. It doesn't explain what's out there and what all that is. And on that, I turn to Albert Einstein, a very great physicist. And I've got him quoted right in the early pages. He was one of those people who pondered the imponderables. And I have a lot of respect. Instead of most materialist friends just say, that's beyond the scope of anything, that is not to be comprehended, and I can't discuss it with you. And our state of scientific knowledge is such that we cannot explain all of that yet, but someday we will. Yeah, right. This is what Einstein says. He says, and I got it right here on page 12, try and penetrate with our limited means the secret of nature. Now, Einstein feels he has limited means. I mean, if he feels limited about contemplating the universe, you can bet the universe is a big job, right? He says, try our limited means. Try and penetrate the secret of nature, and you will find that behind all the discernible laws and connections, there remains something subtle, intangible, and inexplicable. Veneration for this force beyond anything that we can comprehend is my religion. In other words, he is at awe by the magnitude and the incredible scope of the cosmos. And that's sort of where I am. Stephen Hawking, another great physicist, he resorts to a theological idiom to express a scientific effort. His book on landmark mathematical achievement is called God Created the Integers. The integers are formations of numbers that, you know, you don't invent. You discover them or work them out, but they're there. You know, where does that come from? What is that all about? So there is that great wonderment. There is these imponderables. There is this great cosmos. Some people insist upon calling that God. If they want to call that God, they can call it God. It gets down to two different views of theism, or deism, I really should say, because the deist does not really follow a theology. Most of the founding fathers were deists, and they did not ascribe to a denomination or secular religion, and very much were against all religions, contrary to the myth that our founding fathers founded a Christian nation or something like that. I discussed that briefly in here. But in Western deism, there are two basic traditions. There's the God of rational totality, immutable and cosmic, impersonal and without deliberate demands, a pure creative force with an evolving design, or what Hegel called the Weltgeist, the world spirit that just manifests itself, and eventually it actually manifests itself into forms of cosmic energy, and that energy creates matter, and that matter evolves into a combination of energy and matter that creates consciousness, and consciousness evolves into self-consciousness, that is, forms of consciousness that literally can reflect upon themselves as we human beings do, which is a trait, as far as we know, a trait that only we have. I mean, as brilliant as whales and porpoises and gorillas and chimpanzees may prove to be, they usually do not sit and discourse about the discourse, you know, and say, you know, one chimp can't turn to another and say, define your terms, you know, or something like that. So, all right, so there's that kind of God. Then there's the other God, and that's what the rest of the book is about. The rest of the book is about this other God, and that's the Judeo-Christian God, or the God known as Allah, or he's given all sorts of different names, Yahweh, Jehovah, the Lord our God, and all other personalized Godheads who act directly and anthropomorphically upon history with moods of love, jealousy, favoritism, and judgmental rage. That second God is the one that has a grip on this world and on this species known as human beings for the most part. That's the God that has sent hundreds of thousands of people to their death. Death by fire, death by torture, death by being torn apart, death by being thrown into dungeons or getting cut open in pieces. That God is... is the one who bolsters regiments of conservative fundamentalists who continually conjure up images of him. It's always him, never her or it, but him, as the almighty patriarch and protector, the winner of wars, punisher of impiety, divine dispenser of rewards to those who adore him. also a winner of football games. I've seen, you ever see that? The coach with the high school football team in the gym just before they go out to play, and they all kneel, oh Lord, let's go and beat the shit out of high school, the other high school. Come on, let's go do it, let's go. Yeah, yeah, yeah, and they all go run out armed with guns. Holy Christ, God is in favor of this New Jersey high school team as opposed to that New Jersey high school team. What do you know? God has, if he's God, he has his fingers in everything, right? And he's intolerant, furiously proselytizing, often corrupt, has evil adherents who are the object of my critical attention in these pages ahead. Which is not to say that all religious people are evil or corrupt. There are many very nice, decent, wonderful people who are in religion and such. When you write about religion, you find you're writing about, you discover you're writing about intolerance, hatred, violence, predatory sex, money. Let me say that one again, money. Did you ever see the George Carlin routine? When you go home tonight, get on YouTube, just key it in. George Carlin, it's called Religion is Bull. That's the title of it. Oh, we're being filmed. I said, Religion is Bull. Okay. He says, he starts off like this. May he rest in peace. Beautiful man. He says, there's a lot of people, you know that whiskey voice he had. There's a lot of people who believe there's a man in the sky who knows everything you're doing and everything you're thinking, and he's all around, and he can take care of everything and all that, but he needs money. He's gotta have money. He's all powerful, all creative. He's the source of creating everything and everything that happens, but he just can't handle money. So you gotta give him more and more and more. And he sent all these representatives down to Earth to take it from us and take it, you know. And in exchange, he'll do a little favor for you now and then, you know. I got to work on my George Carlin imitation and keep him alive. Well, in the opening chapters, which I had the most delightful time writing them because I got access to a book someone brought to my attention. So it really is a remarkable, remarkable book. That, I mean, it's so revealing and all, which I recommend all of you to take a look at. It's called The Holy Bible. If you haven't seen it, it is a book written by madmen. It is really, I mean, I don't understand. You see, I was raised as a Catholic, and the Catholic hierarchy is very cautious on the Bible. They don't encourage Catholics to read a Bible. I never heard a priest ever say, go home and read your Bible. They never say that. They always say, read the passage we selected for you. They have a beautifully written Douay. The Douay version of the Bible is the Catholic Bible. But I used only, through this, I used the King James, because that has been the literary foundation of our language, and that's the Bible that most American fundamentalist Protestants still use to this day, is the King James Version. All our phrases, expressions, you know, salt of the earth, all of them come from the Bible. And this Bible is really full of mayhem and misery and war, and it's a horrible thing. But it was great fun writing about that. Then I noticed that everybody loves Jesus. All sorts of people who don't like the Bible and don't like the Old Testament and think it's horrible, they all talk about what a sweetheart Jesus was. Now here's another, that's, you should read the thing called the New Testament. Read it, read the four Gospels. The guy is not that sweet. I'm sorry. There's the Sermon on the Mount, which is beautiful. There's love thy neighbor as thyself, and, you know, and have regard for the poor, although he really wasn't all that regarding for the poor. He scolds the rich and says rich man can't get to heaven through the eye of a camel, or he tells one rich guy, you want to find meaning, give away all your wealth and follow me. You know what the rich guy does when he says that. Gets up and flees and runs away, hugging his possessions. I have a chapter called The Other Face of Our Sweet Savior. And if you read through it, you find that Jesus is absolutely obsessed that you must believe in him and go through him. He makes repeated claims. I've had people say to me, you know, Jesus never said he was the Son of God. He said he was the Son of Man. That's not true. He says he's the Son of God repeatedly through the Bible. And he says that only through me can you get there. Nobody talks about the fires of hell as often, as furiously as Jesus Christ. He's talking about how the gates to hell are wide and the multitudes shall go down into the eternal flames, whereas the gates to heaven are narrow and only the elect shall be chosen. Calvin was right. That wasn't Calvinism. He got that right from Jesus. And there's all sorts of things. He talks about when a brother shall be killing brother and son shall kill father and father shall kill son. Talking about it in anticipation of this thing coming up and happening very soon. The other good press he gets is for kicking out the money changers from the temple. I don't understand. The money changers were just people who were trying to get, who were exchanging current forms of currency so that people could then go in and buy the offerings. And there were other people selling little animals. One of the things that Judaism likes to do is murder little innocent animals and then burn them and set them on fire. And apparently their God, Lord God Jehovah, is very pleased by this. And then I have a chapter discovering what anti-Semitism and what Nazism was all about. It does have its roots in Christianity. There's just no doubt. I mean, the evidence is so crushingly overwhelming. And I marshal some of it in this book. I even have a thing called Paving the Way for Adolf. Just about everything the Nazis tried had been tried by the Christians against the Jews over 1,500 years or so. Everything. Ghettoization, a stigma mark, wearing an emblem identifying who you are, driven out of a profession, massacred, corralled, being accused of being Christ killers and all that stuff. And then there's a chapter called Working His Blunders in Mysterious Ways, which I had a lot of fun writing, as you can imagine. They call these book readings, and there are authors who actually do read, but I try not to do that. I do say here, the Judeo-Christian God fashioned a bipedal creature endowed with the potential for every kind of knavery, who preys upon fellow humans and other animals, often with little regard for the misery inflicted. Indeed, the misery inflicted is sometimes part of the gratification. In sum, this omnipotent, omniscient, all-perfect deity is himself no perfectionist. He might have done better had he taken more than 6 days to put the universe together. As one wit put it, God is an underachiever. Look around. This is a botched job, you know. I mean, just earthquakes, tsunamis, everything you want to talk about. You know, and being omniscient, God knows everything that has happened and will happen. He doesn't have to wait to see how the future plays out the way we do. So he knows all things through all time. So when he first created us, humans, he must have been aware of the crimes and horrors that we would commit, often in his name. So if this is free will and it's our responsibility, who told him to give us free will? What was that about? And why do you give such imperfect creatures free will? Am I being overly harsh on the Almighty? I don't think so. It's all right there in the Bible. Okay. Let's see. I do treat the whole question of creationism and intelligent design. It's a really interesting thing because it raises questions about science and the scientific method. And the creationists say, I can remember one of the earliest, most pronounced creationists, one of the more prominent ones was a man, I think you all know him, his name was Ronald Reagan. And I remember him saying, he said, evolution is not a fact, it's a theory. And that's their favorite argument. You know, evolution is not a fact. It's a theory. And what I try to point out is that that's a misuse of what fact and theory are. That's a layman's view that theory is just some speculative thing you spin off the top of your head. Oh, my theory is this, that, or the other thing. But in fact, in science, theory is the gold standard. That's what you go for. You go for developing a theory that helps organize facts and gives you explanatory power over those facts. So facts serve theory, and theory serves facts. It's an interrelationship. So to treat them as mutually exclusive and say evolution is just a theory, it's not a fact, you know. Well, the theory of gravitation is just a theory. So you're going to go step off the fifth floor to test it? And the theory of relativity and all sorts of other theories. And all these scientific theories have incompletions, unanswered questions. In fact, with every scientific breakthrough, you answer certain things, and then you have about 20 more other unanswered questions, and it goes on. There are many scientists who don't even like the term scientific law. They don't call it a law, the law of gravitation. They'd rather call it the theory of gravitation. I think there are people now who are even questioning gravitation, aren't they? That is, they're saying it's not a magnetic pull from the center of Earth, it's the press of the atmosphere. Once you get out of the atmosphere, you go floating around. Sounds very plausible, too. I mean, I don't know enough about it. Well, intelligent design, I had fun with that, and I said, well, how intelligent is the design? I gave some examples. I said, let's take the human body. We are quadrupeds who have been tilted up on our hind legs, and we now walk, and we have a curvature in the spine, which really doesn't sufficiently compensate for this. As Lisa Fulham said, perhaps the God of intelligent design has a special place in his plan for chiropractors. You know? It's in the book. I got a lot of gags in the book to keep them laughing. And then there's the knee, and it went on. Well, one really poorly rigged, jerry-built mess is the male urinary tract. You know, the male urinary tract goes right down the middle of the prostate gland. And the prostate gland, with age, tends to expand. And it puts the squeeze on the urinary tract. And there are very few older men who have felt any kind of awe or admiration for this arrangement. I can tell you that as a fact. While we're down in the lower regions of the body, take the fact, you know, that both men and women, the elimination process and the procreative process are right on top of each other, you know? And the joke goes that God must have been a civil engineer, because who else would situate a major waste disposal system right next to a prime recreational site? And so, am I being irreverent? Darwin himself, you know, was not at all impressed by evolution. He was horrified by it. He talked about, quote, the clumsy, wasteful, blundering, low, and horridly cruel works of nature. Well, I'll let it go like that. I made a point there. A few jabs, move on.
0: That was the first half of a one-hour talk by Dr. Michael Parenti on his most recent book, God and His Demons, filmed and recorded at the Unitarian Universalists Hall in Berkeley, California, in April 2010. Michael Parenti is one of the nation's leading progressive political analysts. After receiving his PhD in political science from Yale, he has taught at colleges and universities in the U.S. and abroad. Parenti is the author of 22 books, among them Democracy for the Few, Contrary Notions, The Assassination of Julius Caesar, History as Mystery, and Against Empire. Come back when TUC Radio returns to hear Parenti's expose of Mother Teresa, Pope John Paul, and what he calls the fast-track saints.
1: Giordano Bruno rejected the divinity of Christ and the virginity of Mary. He adhered to the heliocentric theory of Copernicus, that the sun was the center of our solar system. Not only that, but he envisioned a vast cosmos of countless heliocentric worlds. Not too many people in the 16th century were up on that. In other words, he was saying our sun is a star and all those other stars are suns. He even went further. He said the universe is of such unimaginable magnitude that it is beyond comprehension. That's the position today of astrophysicists. So he was brought before the Vatican court. The cardinal who presided over him was a guy named Roberto Bellarmino. Roberto Bellarmino is interesting because he's the same one who almost killed Galileo. Bellarmino, this murderer, was made a saint. You might all happy to know that in 1930-something as a defender of the faith. Bruno was burned alive in the Campo di Fiori in Rome in 1600.
0: 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My name is Maria Gilardin. 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
4: 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Eco Justice Radio acknowledges that we recorded this show on the traditional territory of the Quechua and other Andean peoples in the place we call Urubamba, Peru. Welcome, I'm Jack Eight. On today's show, The Music and Traditions of Highland Peru, we feature a discussion with Rafa Nunhar Tovar, self-taught musician, composer, sound researcher, and instrument builder. Born on the Peruvian coast and raised by Andean grandparents, his artistic work explores the traditional music of Peru, the soundscape, and the relationship between sound, territory, and memory.

Rafo Nunhar Tovar released Rupestre, his first studio album, entirely composed and performed by himself, focused on acoustic exploration, traditional instruments, and the creation of sound landscapes of Andean root, which we'll hear samples from on today's show. He's the founder and owner of the Museum of Traditional Instruments Pacha in Urubamba, a managing member of the festival Cordas y Sirenas, dedicated to research and visible rituals associated with stringed instruments and sirens in the Peruvian Andean South, and a founding member of Cucuy, an association focused on the collection and preservation of traditional songs from Cusco. In parallel, since 2012, he's been directing spaces and workshops linked to sound, listening, and collective exploration.

0: Today we report from Peru, the third largest South American country, over twice the size of France, for perspective. Lima, the capital on the coastal ribbon, is the economic center of the country, where right now another right-wing dictatorial descendant, Keiko Fujimori, her neoliberal free trade Trump-aligned law and order with organized crime connections candidacy, looks to have overtaken an early lead by the moderate leftist Roberto Sanchez. Thanks to votes coming in late from expatriated Peruvians in the U.S., strangely enough. Wow. They just showed up for their country that they used to care about, but now they live in Miami, which sounds like fraud, with assertions that U.S. Ambassador Bernie Navarro meddled in the election. Imagine doing that. A major mobilization against these results is underway in Lima, Arequipa, Puno, other places. But let's face facts. Alberto Fujimori is known for the crackdown on the Shining Path Maoist insurgency before his government collapsed in a mess of corruption and human rights abuses. His daughter is a three-time election loser, but for many reasons had her vote total inflated enough to pretend to win. It's up to the rest of us not to pretend to believe them. Yet the rest of the country lives under another form of indigenous self-government of the Sierra, averaging over 3,000 meters in altitude, 5,000 different communities where Spanish is the second language, people living on steep, rocky, deforested land at excessive density, many without traditional services, infrastructure, and maintained roads. Yet the Cusco region we're reporting from has sophisticated water and irrigation canal systems, managing running water drained from the high glaciers above that happen to be melting at rapid rates, with a pastoral and agricultural subsistence, grazing llama, alpacas, and sheep, weaving their clothes from wool and growing potatoes, cereals, and vegetables. There is tourism, there is mining, there is little crime, but people have learned to live without many of the conveniences and many of the headaches and expenses that we have in the States and other nations around. Highland Peru is not an easy place for an outsider to understand. The mountains rise in all directions, so it's easy to never know where you're headed. There are Spanish conquest monuments and Inca ruins in every direction as well, but many civilizations predated them going back to 20,000 BC. Music and dance dominate this Andean heartland. The instruments, the quena and charango, and the costumes have their place and particular meaning in what seems almost constant festivities. So that's where we will begin, with musician and all-around social commentator, Rafo Nunhart. That was El Primer Amanecer by Rafo Nunhart.
1: Okay. Estamos aquí en Urubamba.
2: Hola. My name is Rafo Nunhart. I'm the owner of this small space, which is Pacha Museum.
1: And could you tell us, explain a little bit what's going on in the museum and also your work? You're a musician, but you also have a lot of other skills.
2: Well, this museum is a collection of traditional instruments that goes from pre-Columbian times until traditional contemporary instruments, mostly used in the Andean part and the Amazonian part. And I never had the intention to have a museum. Many years ago, I was a graphic designer. Then for an episode in my life, I turned to be a musician, a sound healer, in a moment where sound healing was not a thing. But I got interest in researching about how sound can affect people, behavior, mood, emotions. And I found in traditional music a lot of elements to answer that. So I started collecting these musical instruments for my sound healing purposes. But then I got more inside the traditional music and more deep into it, and I got so into it that most of my occupation now has to do with research and with traditional music, and I'm no longer a graphic designer. Mm-hmm. And everything I do now mostly spins around music and sound.
1: Well, so traditional music, how were you able, we're gonna show some of this stuff on the video version of this, but how were you able to, did you apprentice with the teacher? How were you able to learn about these traditions?
2: Well, back many years, I started playing in a group of traditional music called Sicuri, which belongs to the southeast part of Peru, in the border with Bolivia. And no, I didn't have a special skill, mainly because Sicuri is a very popular genre, because everybody can play it. Like, you can go from something very basic to things that are very complex. So I start playing there. I did have some musical background, and it was very helpful, but it was way different to what we were doing. And then little by little, I start like exploring other instruments. I think I had the very basic things with the sicuri, which are a type of pan pipes.
1: Okay.
2: And then I got with the flute, like many types of flutes. Then I got to the charango, which is a string, small instrument. And that's the first time I had a teacher, uh-huh, a traditional teacher. And because wind instruments are very different, and string instruments were more complex for me, for understanding. So I was in need for a teacher. So, but now it's the instrument that I enjoy the most.
1: And the charango is a 10 string?
2: Yeah. So, and well, but the thing is, like, with the years, I, as you know, I like to go to the traditional celebrations, not only here, in many parts of the country I've been. That's where I gather most of the instruments. That's where the music happens. Happens in many times, but especially in those moments. And not only what we see in the main celebration, but before it happens, there are rituals, and there's a special music for that. And after, there are also rituals and special music for that. So what we see is in between. But what is also very interesting is to see what happens after and before, and that gives you even more context of what you see in a main celebration. So, and everything at the end is related to the weather, to the cycles of nature, to if the sun is distant or not, if we have rain or not, if it's dry, what kind of products do we have, and how is the communities are related to the weather. And the if we think about it, like weather, it has to do with how our planet spins around the sun. So it's a very cosmic way of intertwining every aspect of humanity. And all of that is weaved by music here.
1: Yeah. So my experience, say, in the latest one is the Tore Chayak.
2: Mm-hmm.
1: And so what's your take on the, I've talked with a bunch of people about some of the details of the dances and things, but we didn't talk much about the music.
2: Mm-hmm.
1: And maybe what, okay, on the streets we hear a lot of band music and certain melodies that are similar to each other, but my understanding is there's multiple different musical contributions to the festivities. We went to some private houses where there was music playing in a very different and very more traditional way. And also maybe the original ways that these dances formed and what kind of instruments. So can you tell us a little bit about that?
2: Sure. You know, now traditional celebrations, music are mixed with more contemporary instruments, but they preserve the traditional melody. So when you hear it, this melody maybe 30, 40 years ago used to be played with another different kind of instruments, more traditional, like flutes, like small drums, like snare drums, and still some, like the, maybe the most traditional groups, they still preserve that. But even there are celebrations where in the same group, they have like the large band with brass instruments, and they have the traditional group with the traditional instruments, but in different moments, they play exactly the same melody. Mm. So the thing with the use of more modern contemporary instruments are because of two things. One of them is because there's been an inherited way of playing and in this structure of music because of military bands. Because back in the day, we were forced to do military service. And when people will go there, sometimes people will learn to play these instruments in the military bands. They will take this back to their communities and they will start playing with this new format. The other thing is that it's volume. And that's why, because there is always a large competence, let's say, like before the celebrations, like in the main, in the town, sometimes people, they go to where the Señor de Torrechayoc is, and not only where he's in the church, sometimes they go to a mountain where the cross actually is. Mm-hmm. Because it's also a symbiosis. So Señor de Torrechayoc, it's a mountain. It used to be Tantamarca, which is not so far from here, but now it's in Pumamarca, which is going up this street. I think like maybe 20 years ago, they moved the cross there, but originally was closer. So sometimes the groups, they go to pay respect to the mountain where the cross is, which is a blend. And we have to imagine that every group is taking the prayers of the community they are representing. So the way of taking these prayers to this mountain, to this Lord, is going and dancing. So, but sometimes a lot of them go at the same time. So in order to ensure that the mountain or the Lord is gonna hear, we have to volume up the music. And sometimes in order to do that, they change instruments and they don't play the quena or the traditional flutes, they play other instruments which have more volume.
1: Yeah.
2: So then becomes everything a cacophony, which, I mean, in the beginning was kind of hard for me to enjoy all that. Now I really enjoy it. It has all the sense, but like we have to understand that it's not just, they don't do things randomly. There's a purpose for that. And sometimes those things, they just layer up one to another and it's okay. So that's one of the things that it happens. And when people come down and it's a celebration here in the city, in the more urban context, it has some more order, but still sometimes the melodies, they go one on top of the other. So yeah. That's some of the reasons why that happens.
1: Yeah. So you touched upon one thing I'm trying to get a clearer picture of is the prayer, the intentions, because I feel like different types of dances, in a way, it portrays the entire landscape, the culture within it, the material culture or the needs or the tools or the things that people use to survive. There's the guerreros, there's the gobiernos, there's the playing around between the sexes, the male and female dances. There's beauty, so to me it sort of sets up this landscape vision of a way of life and also a history. And it's something new to me because in the culture that I come from, or the cultures that I come from, there's nothing exactly like that. But you can find in European societies these things, you just have to look a little harder. They didn't quite make it to the United States in ways. But the certain Catholic Church angle of things, what's your feeling about that? About, what's the... You kind of said it, but the purpose of these type of celebrations, and I know there's many others that, and they have specific, this is about the cross that
0: was found up on the mountains that, you know, was talking, and, you know, it had strong significance and brought down and created this temple, which is now here in Urubamba. But it's more than that as well.
2: So. I feel it has to do with the connection of human beings with the landscape, with the territory, and how we bond with the territory. You know, now it's a very nice place, but how about some hundreds of years ago where we didn't have this organization for having all these crops here, like for having all this food, when there was not all these water channels that we have now. So life was harder, but once you get to live with it and to organize things, nature, in a certain way that can fulfill your needs, I think it's very natural that you feel grateful that you can live where you live. So I feel in a very strong part that it has to do with celebrate life. You know, like, you are here, we have this, and we can enjoy it. We have issues, like everybody.
0: Sure.
2: But at the end, we are in a good place to live. And I think that's the main reason in many parts to celebrate. Here, specifically, I think it's one of them. And I remember that a lot because my grandmother, Teresa, she used to be from the Andes. She was from the Andes, not Cusco. She was from Apurimac, which is another region north of here. And since I have reason, until the last day she was alive, she will always talk about her land, her pigs, the animals in the farm. Like, she will miss that so much. And when she passed, some years after, I came to the countryside to get to know this, and I stay here for many months to live. And after some months of living here, I felt so peace, at peace with God, with me, with nature. And I said, like, that this is why my grandma missed this so much. Like, I did understand at that point, I think. So, yeah. And that's how I feel now, and that's how I think I understand people, how they celebrate here, and they even have the conviction to live somewhere else, some other city, sometimes some other countries, and they return for a specific date just to dance, to be with the community again. And that sense of commitment is something that when I was young, I didn't understand. But now, after some years, I do understand why people commit so much with a place, with a community, with a tradition. It makes every sense, you know?
0: 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Today, you are listening to The Music and Traditions of Highland Peru. I'm your host, Jack Eide, and we feature a discussion with Rafo Nunhar Tovar, self-taught musician, composer, sound researcher, and instrument builder.

0: That was Rupestre by Rafael Nunhard.
1: And they celebrate many parts. That's what the dances tells us, you know. Some, they come from the jungle, and there are ladies from the jungle, there are males from the jungle. There is one that is called Capacchunchu that talks about how the Incas, they colonize people in the jungle, and in their choreography, there is a movement that you can see how they're doing it. Some other dances come from the highlands of the Andes. Some come from the coast. Some are, there's one that's called Auca Chileno, which means enemy, Chilean enemy, because we were in a war with Chile in like 100 years ago. So there are many historic moments. And now, even when there is a lot of traditional dances, now people, they want to dance things from other parts of the country, which are very, where we have a lot of energy and are very visual and sometimes are very spectacular in their costumes and the way they move and jump and dance. And I know a lot of people, I mean, I do want to dance also in a dance, and I do understand that everybody wants to be a part, you know? And there are places where like this feeling of dance is even harder than here. So
0: harder, what do you mean?
1: Like everybody wants to dance. Like even the police have their own group.
2: Yeah.
1: And sometimes the town is very pissed because the houses got robbed those days because they know cops are dancing. So it's a different logic, you know? It's something that goes beyond logic, I think. It has to do with something very emotional. We are very emotional part of the world, you know? Yeah. So that moves us very, very strongly. Yeah, I think that's a part that has to do with this.
0: So what I want to get a sense of, you were talking about how they've made it easy to live here in a lot of ways that maybe wasn't always that way. But I do find, like you reference the flowing water, which we can hear. I don't know if you can hear it on the recording, but we hear it right outside the door, and every street has flowing water down from the highlands back, and water is disseminated throughout the community in a way which is really interesting. And this is not only this community, it's many other communities. And why do they call it the Sacred Valley?
1: Why they call it? You know, this name comes from very old times. And it's mainly because Cusco City, which used to be the capital of the Incan Empire, this was the place where all of their, most of the food products will be produced here, because there's a lot of microclimates in a very diverse part of the valley. So there's a large amount of things that can be produced here in terms of food, vegetables, fibers, plants, medicine plants, llamas, alpacas. So most of the production here will go to feed Cusco City. Mm-hmm. And that was one of the reasons why it was called the Sacred Valley. The other main reason is this river, because it
0: the
1: has...
0: Urubamba River.
1: Actually, it's called Vilcanota River.
0: Which is the Milky Way. Is that what
1: yes.
0: it is?
1: Yes. It goes parallel to the Milky Way in this month, in May. So...
0: First, just the word again.
1: Vilcanota.
0: And that signifies the Milky Way, am I correct?
1: I am not sure about that.
0: I heard that.
1: What I can tell you is

0: that there is another name that sometimes people call it, which is Vilcamayo. And Vilcamayo, in the old Quechua, it could be called Vilcamayo. And Vilca means sacred, and Mayo means river. So it's sacred river. Okay. And one of the things why it was sacred is because it will go parallel to the Milky Way, which is more visible now. And also now that you say, like, the Urubamba River, if we go north, like, if we take this river north, it will go, one of the branches, it will go into the jungle where actually is born. And one of those branches goes deep into the Machigenga territory, which is a nation in the jungle. And that's where it's called High Urubamba. And it's a place with high diversity, but it's many days from here. But it's sacred because it comes from the jungle, but comes from the mountains also. So it's taking waters from many places. Mm. So that's one of the reasons why this place is so sacred. This is also a place with a lot of knowledge and wisdom. For instance, Chincheros, which is a community that also belongs to Urubamba, they are still very known for being incredible weavers, and they have a lot of knowledge in that. But also I've heard from healers that back in the day, the most renowned healers, they will come from Chinchero. I don't know if it's like that now, but I would say like maybe 60 years ago, it used to be like that. Like they were very recognized about that. Mm. So, yeah, so it has to do with that. Also, if you follow this river, and that's something that is also very sacred about it, is that if you go straight and follow this river, you will eventually go to the Titicaca Lake. And one of the stories of the Inca Foundation, it's a couple that they emerged from the Titicaca Lake. Okay. So that's also one of the reasons why it could be so sacred.
1: Is that a Quechua myth story, or is it date further back to?
0: You know, that's a very interesting question because it is Quechua, but it's very mixed with Aymara people. Sometimes you can even find here in Cusco a lot of toponymic names of, you know, names of places which have Aymara names or sounds. Like, for instance, Llacta in Quechua, it's like a human organization unit, you know, like a town, maybe it could be a country, but that is also, Marca is the same in Aymara. And then you'll find here Ancasmarca and many places that also have that. And the Quechua here, it's called Quechua Collao. And Collao is a region close to the Titicaca Lake in Puno region. And the Quechua here has a lot of sounds that are loaned by the Aymara language. Mm. So, and this Quechua is very different to the other Quechuas in terms of sound, mostly from other Quechuas of the country. And so it's a very mixed story. Like even before the Europeans got here, we will still have a history full of mixtures.
1: Yes.
0: So there's purity. I don't think something like that really happens because you know, humans always migrated since they're humans. But yeah, we can find that. We can find those little clues that we can say like, oh, okay, Aymaras were here also. Poquinas were also here, like, which was another language that people say only the Inca elite will speak or spoke. And even now I heard stories from people here. There's a place here in Urubamba called Pichingoto. And they say people used to live there in caves. And if you go there, you see like some structures in the mountain. And they say like maybe like 100 years ago, there was still people like living there. They will speak something different and their ethnic features were different to Quechua people. Mm. I've never research more into that. But I heard, especially the old folks, they talk about it in those places.
1: Right. Well, I'm thinking about my studies and travels in Guatemala, where each valley has their own language. They might be related to the next valley and the next valley over, and they also have their own form of weaving that particularly identifies them.
0: Yeah.
1: There are, I believe the number is 28 different language types in a small place like Guatemala. Is there something similar that, or maybe back off from the exact comparison, but how do they, each community, differentiate itself? Because I keep hearing, you know, there's some dances that come from Ollantaytambo, there's others that come from Puno, others that come from closer to Cusco. So how are places delineated in that way that create their own special characteristics?
0: Their identity.
1: Yeah.
0: It's beautiful because they do it through many things. First thing is the colors in their traditional clothes. So I learned that here, because when you see a red kind of orange color, you know, sometimes they are from Huilloc, Pampallacta, which are the highlands of Ollantaytambo. But if you see more like a crimson red, must be from Chincheros. And if you see a red, but not so crimson, but kind of crimson, must be the highlands of Calca. And even there, like, they have their own designs. And for instance, in Huilloc, for some reason, they weave a lot the head of Tupac Amaru, which was indigenous leader in a rebellion during the colony. And they,
1: is this the original Tupac Amaru or the second one?
0: The second one. And they weave a lot that. They weave a lot of things, animals that live there. The symbols in Accha Alta, you can also look at them and say, like, oh, okay, this is from a different place. And every symbol, so it has to do with a lake that is related with them, a kind of footstep that the animals left, or a kind of flower, or a kind of, once I heard, because most of the symbols are diamonds, so, and the language is based on mostly diamonds and designs based in this shape. And I saw once this and I asked, what does this mean? And in a community they say, it's our apu, our mountain reflecting into the lake. And I was like, yeah, I mean, of course. But it's just how they can take this diamond symbol, which I think it means community, but transform it into so many ways that it gets its own identity in each community. Mm. And if you add color to that, a different color, it gives more identity. And on top of that, sometimes, you know, young people don't do that now so much, but old people used to weave in their ponchos or their jigjas. Other things that you will say, like what kind of food they were farming. If they were farm potatoes, if they were farm corn, if they were farm habas, and how much. And you can even tell if people were single, were married, were widows. Everything was there in the textiles. I don't know how to read everything, but I do know how to, by the colors, I know where people are from. So that's one level. And even inside, like, the communities, I've seen people that, like the weavers, they see a textile and they know who weave it. Like, that's the level of, there are so much levels to read there that I cannot read, but obviously they can, and they know how to do it, but they can even know who weave it because of the way. It's beautiful. Now, in terms of the dances, it's very interesting because some of these dances, they are not necessarily original from Urubamba. For instance, herreros, which is blacksmith, I think, is a dance that is traditionally from Yucay, which is now in risk of disappearing. And Cucasaru is also a dance that is traditionally from here. But the other dances comes from other parts of Cusco. And in their original places, they have other colors. So when this dance is adopted by another community from another part of Cusco or another region, they change colors in the costume, or they change a little of details in the mask, so people know that what's the origin of that dance or the group, what's the origin of the group. So it's very important that they can distinguish. And even inside the dance, sometimes they all have the same color, but if you look into the details, like for instance, the montera, which is like the hat most of them have, they have designs on it. And the design is something sometimes very personal. Sometimes they have like very traditional geometric designs. Sometimes they put like a portrait of the Virgin. Sometimes they put a cartoon like Dragon Ball. Sometimes they put everything they want. So it's very personal. So, and if you look also in the chuspa, which is where they live, where they have the coca leaves, also not every chuspa is the same. Sometimes they have their names. So in the little details, you can see like, even in the large view, there's unity, but you see the little details, you see like, okay, I know who this guy is. You know, like I see where he's trying to be different. And that's very welcome.
1: Yeah, there was a lot of individual, you know, little variations on the that were definitely not necessarily traditional, but more personal expression within the tradition.
0: Yeah, there's a lot of sense of humor also there.
1: Yeah, absolutely. Mm-hmm. Well, so we're talking about hiking up to Coyoriti this weekend. Could you explain what that ceremony is, or that experience is about, what that pilgrimage is about?
0: You know, it has to do with life, because we are going to visit our father. We say, like, we're going to visit Papa, Taita Coyoriti. And he is life because he's a glacier. And when he melts, he gives water to where, when we go up, we go through the Andean part. But if we imagine we will go to the peak and go to the other side, that ice that is melting to the other side eventually goes to the jungle. So that mountain is giving water to the jungle and to the Andean side. That's why there are only two dances that are allowed to go into the glacier. And one of the dances depicts people from the jungle and people from the Andes. And the rest, they stay down there, but these main two, they are allowed to walk into the ice. So I think here in the Andean world, things come in a dual way. So we have day, we have night, we have up, we have down. In this case, we have the mother, which her celebration is in July, August. And the father, which his celebration is now. In between, it's the solstice, where the sun is born. So let's say that comes that celebration, baby is being born, then mom's celebration. That's how it starts. That's the end of the... Actually, we could see it like we're in the end of the Andean year, which is going to end in June 21. And then in July, we have our very first large celebration, which is Virgen del Carmen. And Virgen del Carmen is blended, is mixed with Pachamama. And after that celebration comes Pachamama month, which is August. So the whole family is there at the end of the year and the beginning of the year.
1: 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Today, you are listening to The Music and Traditions of Highland Peru. I'm your host, Jack Eide, and we feature a discussion with Rafo Nunhar Tovar, self-taught musician, composer, sound researcher, and instrument builder.

0: That was Caminos Antiguos by Rafa Nunar.
1: Is this Urubamba or is this Cusco or is this?
2: This is Cusco, but Cusco region, because Coyuriti belongs to the, is in between Quispicanchis province and Paucartambo province. You know, many years ago, it used to be a celebration only from the provinces of Cusco, but Cusco capital will not get mixed there. Only maybe in the last 20, 25 years, Cusco city got mixed and they start like going. And now people from the jungle, they come to dance the dances, even from the Andean part, not necessarily the jungle part. And so it's now a really big, big thing. And it's not, every province has its own nation and it's the way they organize and they go there. So Urubamba has Urubamba Nation and every dance here in every little town, they are gathered in this nation and they go into represented as Urubamba Nation. And the same happens with Parura Nation, Anta Nation, Canas Nation, and so on. And from other parts of the country, also Arequipa, Puerto Maldonado, Puno. I have some friends that even come from the jungle. They come from Tarapoto. They come from many places. And they organize and they all go there. And one of the reasons they go there, because Coyuriti is told that they make things happen. So if you ask for, I don't know, for a truck or a land or to finish your career or your degree or whatever, it will make it happen. So people go there with a lot of faith. And what happens in this celebration also is that when we say Coyuriti, yes, Coyuriti is a very specific glacier, but around Coyuriti, there are other sacred parts, which sometimes people go because these other parts, because they have a special relationship with, I don't know, like Sinacara, which is another glacier with it, which is like right next to it. Or Mama Chapata, which is like more like a feminine area. And that's where all the Alacitas, which is like, like psychomagic, you know? All these little, like, for it, it's like a game. It's like a little small game. Actually, this comes from the Aymara culture, where they buy symbolic land and they put their houses there. And it's a way of asking Coyuriti to, like, I'm buying my house and this is what I want and please make it happen. So it's like a little game. People even go there to marry. And they marry strangers and there's a fake priest that marries people. But it's a symbolic way of saying, like, this is what I want. And I come here to make it happen, but when I go back, I wanted this to happen also there. So this area, there's an area where this happened that is called Mama Chapata, so people are more related to that. Sometimes people go because one of the origins of Coyuriti means star of snow, so or ice, star of ice.
1: Star, like in story, yeah.
2: Yeah, and this is because one of the origin stories of this is that a meteorite hit that place and it hit the ice and the ice just jumped everywhere. That's why it's called Start of Ice. And the meteorite is inside the church, which it's in the Coyuriti area. So sometimes people go there because of the meteorite and they go to, because they have a relationship with the meteorite. Sometimes they go to the Coyurcocha, which is the lake, which is up, not so up, but in the right there, right below the Coyuriti Glacier. So every part has its own characteristics, its own power. People have their own faith to these different places, and sometimes they have more faith into a place than another. So it's like a family of things, of energies happening there.
1: Isn't there a shape of a rock up there and forgetting how it was shaped? There was like a vision. I was told you won't be able to see it when everybody's up there, so you'd have to go when no one was there to see the animal in the rock. I'm not remembering it, unfortunately. I know, maybe you don't know it. But
2: because of the shadows? That happens in another area. I mean, I know because of this meteorite, like the Catholic Church, they painted Christ there. And they,
1: yes, it was the face of.
2: Yes. Okay, and they will construct a whole story, a whole narrative into what happened there. And then they build, and then because people will go to check on the meteorite and to do a lot of rituals around it. And then the Catholic Church, they decided to build a church around it. So they will have to go inside the church to be able to have a relationship with the meteorite. So they will administrate faith, you know, administrate relationships. So that's one of the things. And sometimes people go because of the meteorite. Sometimes people go because of the glaciers. Here in San Salvador, which is Pisac, a little bit more to the south, there is also a church, which is Lord of Huanca. And inside Lord of Huanca, there's also a meteorite. So this idea of cults on meteorites, it happens in many places. So it's not new, not exclusive from Coyote. It happens in many places.
1: Yeah. Well, it's an amazing cosmology, and it's very complex. For someone who's new here, I just have had sort of wide eyes just trying to take things in and not really knowing exactly what kind of things I've been seeing. I hear a lot of different stories and trying to take it in, and, you know, the beauty of it, the singularity of the way of life people, it's very, from an outsider's perspective, yes, I think life is very difficult here and there's a lot of poverty, but there's also a lightness, particularly, well, even in the city, outside of the city even more so, in a little place like Urubamba here, it just has a nice tone to life. But even with a little heavier, more concentrated dose down in Cusco, there's still a way of a joie de vivre, you know, an attitude that, and I think that's why this is such a popular tourism destination. I mean, I'm kind of shocked at how popular it is, and I think there's good reasons for that. What do you think about the clash of all this tourism? Do you think that it's, how do you think that it has affected people and the way in these places?
2: I think it works in many ways. The first thing I can think of is it affects our self-esteem, maybe in a positive way, maybe yes, maybe not, because we come from a colony, and in this colony, we were taught for 500 years to know that our native cultures, which is cultures because it's white, it's very diverse, they were, ¿cómo se dice? Atraso.
1: Made backwards, suppressed.
2: Yeah. You know. And I think just at the beginning of this 21st century, that way of looking traditional cultures were slowly moving. Yeah. Improving, but slowly. You know, and one of those things that have helped to do that is to have recognition from people from outside. So we're not able to recognize the greatness of our own culture if it's not recognized before for foreigners, you know, visitors. So, yeah, that talks about how low our self-esteem, like collective self-esteem, is. But on the other hand, we can see the glass half full and say, like, okay, it's helping. In terms of economy, it's also helping. In terms of how accurate we are with our culture and how we try to preserve our culture in their most traditional way and trying not to shape it to the taste of visitors, that's where we have an issue. Because sometimes there are certain things designed for visitors, for tourists, which I understand, but then when that thing starting to clash with traditional things, with forms of culture that doesn't necessarily have to do with tourism, then this, because this traditional part, which have needs, we have poverty, we have a lot of issues, and I do understand from that side that has issues to solve, and the government, the state, is not a present figure, it's never been a present figure, and people need to fix it somehow, how they switch, soften, westernize certain things so it could be objects of consumption for the Western culture. I understand where that comes from. And that's not necessarily something bad if we can separate things. So if we can create things for this kind of, let's say, market. But we have to make it different for the traditional things. Because the traditional things, they are not born for a logic market. They are not born for buying and sell. They are born out of relationships. Mm. They are born out of gratitude or needs or love or respect or many human emotions that the main purpose of that is not buying or selling. That's one of the beautiful things in Coyote. There's a lot of commerce there. There's a lot of food being sold, a lot of little things, soups, you know, because that's a need. But the main purpose is just to celebrate faith, culture, relationships, grateful, and that doesn't have a price. That's still, and you are not going to find a large amount of tourism. I would say like maybe 2% of people, even less than that, it's tourists. Because it's not comfortable, it's cold, there are no, it's not clean, let's be honest. People try to do their thing, but we have an issue with that. So it's not prepared, it's not meant to fulfill these market needs. But because of that, there's a beauty in it. Maybe even because all these defects or these flaws are there, that's the way of defend itself from this other perspective, this other culture, you know? So I wouldn't say everything is bad, like tourism is bad or it's 100% good. What I feel our lack of self-esteem and recognition with our own culture doesn't allow us to be protectful enough with the manifestations of our own culture. So we just sell it, or we just adapt things so it will be tasteful for the big market. And we do that because most of the people who does this, they don't understand the depth of the knowledge, the wisdom, the relationships on it. So I think it can sum to, we just don't, people don't know it sometimes. They ignore how deep this goes. And that's why they just wrap it and sell it as like if it was, I don't know, some craft.
3: Well, I appreciate you sitting down for so long. We've gone a little over, and I appreciate you giving me a little extra more time and just all the knowledge that you've shared with us today and the work that you're doing and the music. We didn't get too deeply into the actual museum, but, you know, that's another investigation.
2: Yeah, we can do that some other day.
3: Yeah, yeah. But anyways, thank you for talking with us.
2: Thanks to you for coming here and for allowing me to speak my mind also and to tell all of these stories that I've heard over the years here and in many other parts of our country. It's just what I can say is just that it's overwhelming. Once you start knowing how things work and how they are intertwined, it's just beautiful and overwhelming at the same time. So I'm very grateful that I can share this. I'm very grateful that I live here, that I have this space, that we have water, we have sun, we have all this food, all this celebration, that we're still alive.
4: Yeah, I'm very grateful for you.
3: Here's to that.
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3: 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Here on

0: From New York, this is Democracy Now.
1: There are dozens of collapsed buildings, and we are at this moment working very hard in rescue operations to save the lives that God permits us to save. I want to say that this is a true tragedy.
0: Thousands are feared dead in Venezuela, if not tens of thousands, after two major earthquakes toppled buildings in Caracas and other areas. Rescue workers are desperately looking for survivors. The worst earthquake in a century. We'll get the latest. Then to Texas, where a federal judge has handed down prison sentences ranging from 30 to 100 years to a group of anti-ICE protesters. One man was sentenced to 30 years for simply moving a box of anti-fascist zines. We'll speak to a lawyer in the case and a journalist who covered the trial.
2: This was the first time, according to the Trump administration, that they charged people as terrorists who were alleged Antifa members. And the administration secured some very long convictions, which were immediately trumpeted by Kash Patel and Attorney General Todd Blanche.
0: And we speak to the acclaimed journalist and tech activist Cory Doctorow, author of the new book, The Reverse Centaur's Guide to Life After AI, How to Think About Artificial Intelligence Before It's Too Late.
3: The thing we really need to be worrying about right now is what happens when the bubble pops and 35% of the economy is vaporized, not that the software that can't do your job is going to take your job. Your boss will give it your job, but it can't do your job.
0: All that and more coming up. Welcome to Democracy Now!, democracynow.org, The War and Peace Report. I'm Amy Goodman. Venezuela's acting president, Delcy Rodriguez, has declared a state of emergency after scores of people were killed and over 1,000 injured by two powerful earthquakes that struck near the capital, Caracas, on Wednesday evening. The death toll is currently at over 160, but likely to continue rising as rescue workers frantically search for survivors in the rubble of at least dozens of collapsed buildings. The first earthquake, registered 7.2 on the Richter scale, was followed less than a minute later by an even more powerful 7.5 magnitude earthquake. This is a survivor.
4: Fortunately, my family, my wife, my granddaughter, and I were out of the apartment building. When we got back, we saw it was completely destroyed. Luckily, the neighbors managed to save their lives, too. What can I say? How many families are going to end up like this with destroyed buildings in Caracas?
0: The U.S. Geological Survey warns there's a high chance the death toll could rise into the tens of thousands or even top 100,000. Wednesday's earthquakes follow U.S. airstrikes on Caracas and other Venezuelan cities in January, which came after 20 years of devastating U.S. sanctions that left Caracas's electrical grid and other infrastructure in disrepair. After headlines, we'll talk about what's happening there. The White House has asked Congress to approve nearly $88 billion in supplemental funding, mostly to cover the cost of the U.S. war in Iran. That's down from the $200 billion request floated by Defense Secretary Pete Hegseth in March, but still dwarfs the pace of military spending during the height of the U.S. occupations of Iraq and Afghanistan. On Wednesday, Secretary of State Marco Rubio met with Gulf allies in Kuwait, Bahrain, and the United Arab Emirates. He said technical talks with Iran are scheduled for next week in Geneva and ruled out any deal in which Iran would charge a fee for passage through the Strait of Hormuz.
5: I know of no country on the planet that supports tolling or a fee for the use of the straits. That's not going to happen. The president has been abundantly clear.
0: Israeli attacks killed at least two people in southern Lebanon Wednesday, coming despite the renewed ceasefire between the U.S. and Iran, which requires an end to Israel's occupation of southern Lebanon. On Wednesday, the U.S. hosted another round of talks between Israeli and Lebanese diplomats. Once again, Hezbollah was not a party to the talks. In Tel Aviv, Israeli Defense Minister Israel Katz said Israeli troops would not withdraw from southern Lebanon.
6: The IDF is prepared, and we are not retreating. We announced that in any case, we are not withdrawing. And as of this moment, this is a political achievement. There is no American demand for Israel to withdraw from Lebanon.
0: In Gaza, an Israeli drone struck a tent housing displaced Palestinians in Almawasi on Wednesday, killing a 12-year-old child and wounding several others. The attack came one day after a United Nations Commission of Inquiry reported Israel's deliberate targeting of children as part of an ongoing genocide against Gaza's Palestinian population. In the occupied West Bank, Israeli forces shot and killed a 29-year-old Palestinian man during a raid on the town of Al-Yamun, west of Jenin. Meanwhile, the Palestinian journalist Mujahid Bani Mufla has released shocking images taken before and after he was jailed by Israel without charge in a so-called administrative detention. Bani Mufla says during his 6 months in captivity, he was starved and abused. He suffered a severe brain hemorrhage just 2 days after his release and had to have parts of his skull removed. In a statement, the Palestinian Prisoners Society says Mufla is not an isolated case and that, quote, thousands have been subjected to systematic violations inside Israeli prisons, including torture, starvation, denial of treatment, physical and psychological assaults, in addition to continuous psychological terror. San Jose State University has been ordered to reinstate a tenured professor who was fired for her pro-Palestinian activism. An arbitrator issued the order to rehire Professor Sankiel after finding her dismissal was, quote, excessive and disproportionate, unquote. Professor Kiel hailed the ruling as a, quote, victory for academic freedom on campus and pro-Palestine speech, unquote. Kiel had been fired after participating in three on-campus demonstrations over the war in Gaza. She also served as faculty advisor to Students for Justice in Palestine. President Trump abruptly called off plans to sign a bipartisan housing bill on Wednesday, less than 2 hours before a scheduled signing ceremony. On social media, Trump declared the event was, quote, hereby canceled until such a time as we pass the desperately needed Save America Act, which I consider to be a national emergency, he wrote. The legislation would require voters to produce passports or birth certificates showing their current name in order to register to vote or update voter registration information. Voting rights experts say it could disenfranchise millions of citizens. Meanwhile, Trump visited Capitol Hill for a closed-door meeting with Senate Republicans, where he castigated them for refusing to abolish the filibuster in order to pass the Save America Act. The meeting reportedly devolved into a shouting match between Trump and Louisiana Senator Dr. Bill Cassidy, who sided with most Democrats and three other Republican senators in favor of a resolution ordering Trump end the U.S. war in Iran. Following the meeting, the Senate voted 45-50 to defeat a second nearly identical war powers resolution on Iran after Senator Cassidy reversed his vote and Kentucky Republican Senator Rand Paul voted present. Ukraine's intensifying its attacks inside Russia, striking a major natural gas processing plant, one of the largest in the world. In addition, Ukraine struck two key satellite communication centers inside Russia. A Ukrainian drone also struck an apartment building in a Russian-held area of the Donetsk region. At least three people were killed. Meanwhile, a Russian artillery strike in the Kherson region of Ukraine killed two mine disposal experts from the Oslo-based charity Norwegian People's Aid. And in Moscow, the prominent anti-war politician Maxim Kruglov has been sentenced to 7 years in prison. He was convicted of spreading false information about the Russian military for posting messages online about civilian deaths in Ukraine. Kruglov is the deputy leader of the liberal Yabloko party in Russia. The party's former leader, Sergei Mitrokhin, condemned the sentence.
7: The prosecutor and the investigator did not even hesitate to accuse him of disagreeing with the political course of the country's leadership. For that, he was now given 7 years. What can I say? I think this is a return to the darkest times.
0: A U.S. appeals court cleared the way for the Trump administration to resume the expedited mass deportation of immigrants without a chance to appear before a judge. On Tuesday, a three-judge panel of the U.S. Court of Appeals for the D.C. Circuit delivered a split 2-1 ruling that overturned a lower court's ruling that fast-track deportations far from the U.S. border likely violate the due process rights of immigrants. Both the judges who sided with the Trump administration are appointees of President Trump. In a dissenting opinion, Circuit Judge Robert Wilkins wrote, quote, "Due process does not wait for a final removal order to be issued before it is owed." Meanwhile, a federal judge in California has barred Trump administration from making arrests at immigration courts nationwide. The ruling also limits the amount of time people arrested for immigration violations can be jailed. This follows a ruling by a separate federal judge last month barring arrests at New York courthouses. The Pentagon's reversed course and will once again require flu vaccines for all recruits. In April, Defense Secretary Pete Hegseth made the flu shot optional, citing what he called medical autonomy and religious freedom. However, the Pentagon reinstated the vaccine mandate after a flu outbreak at Lackland Air Base sickened nearly 300 people, a source told the Associated Press. Just 40% of new recruits opted to receive the flu shot after Hegseth made it optional. The intelligence alliance known as Five Eyes is warning that powerful new artificial intelligence models are rapidly becoming capable of devastating cyber attacks against governments and businesses. In a rare joint statement, intelligence officers from the U.S., U.K., Australia, New Zealand, and Canada warned that generative AI models could soon lower barriers for malicious hackers while vastly increasing the speed and complexity of cyber attacks. This comes after the Trump administration ordered Anthropic to limit access to its Fable and Mythos AI models after they proved highly adept at exploiting critical software vulnerabilities. According to a report in The Economist, an Anthropic AI agent was able to penetrate nearly all classified systems managed by the NSA and U.S. Cyber Command within hours. And in Peru, Keiko Fujimori, daughter of the former dictator Alberto Fujimori, appears poised to become Peru's next president. The far-right Fujimori has a 43,000-vote lead over the leftist lawmaker Rivera Sanchez. Election officials say only 40,000 ballots remain to be counted. On Tuesday, Sanchez said he would not recognize results of the presidential runoff, alleging votes cast by Peruvians outside Peru were processed improperly. Sanchez received more votes than Fujimori inside Peru, but Fujimori won the election because she received 65% of the vote from Peruvians living outside Peru. Sanchez spoke in Lima Tuesday.
8: A fraud is underway today before the National Elections Jury. We filed the annulment yesterday precisely to stop this illegality. If the National Elections Jury does not act in accordance with the law, in accordance with transparency, because the transparency we have requested for the vote recount, they do not want to consider it. What are they hiding?
0: And those are some of the headlines. This is Democracy Now!, democracynow.org, The War and Peace Report. I'm Amy Goodman.
9: And I'm Nermeen Sheikh. Welcome to our listeners and viewers across the country and around the world. We begin today in Venezuela, where thousands are feared dead after back-to-back powerful earthquakes struck the country Wednesday evening, collapsing buildings in the capital Caracas and surrounding areas. Venezuela's acting president, Delcy Rodriguez, has declared a state of emergency as rescue workers frantically search for survivors in the rubble of dozens of collapsed buildings. The current death toll is at 164, with 1,000 people injured, but the U.S. Geological Survey warns there's a high chance the death toll could rise into the tens of thousands or even top 100,000.
0: The first earthquake registered 7.2 on the Richter scale and was followed less than a minute later by an even more powerful 7.5 magnitude earthquake. It's the most powerful earthquake to hit Venezuela in a century. This is Acting President Delcy Rodriguez speaking on state television earlier today.
10: Debo informar que el estado más afectado
1: I want to inform that the state most affected by this incalculable seismic phenomenon is La Guaya State. There are dozens of collapsed buildings, and we are at this moment working very hard in rescue operations to save the lives that God permits us to save.
9: On Wednesday night, Caracas resident Avilio Gonzalez returned home to find his building completely destroyed.
4: Fortunately, my family, my wife, my granddaughter, and I were out of the apartment building. When we got back, we saw it was completely destroyed. Luckily, the neighbors managed to save their lives, too. What can I say? How many families are going to end up like this with destroyed buildings in Caracas?
0: Another Caracas resident, Maria Alejandra, was inside a building when the quakes hit.
10: I was here when I managed to get dressed. He helped me, and all the walls were cracked. We managed to open the door however we could. There was a cloud of smoke that wouldn't let us see, and when we went downstairs, the scene was like a horror movie.
0: For more, we're joined by Alejandro Velasco, associate professor at New York University, where he's a historian of modern Latin America. Velasco is a former executive editor of NACLA Report on the Americas, author of Barrio Rising, Urban Popular Politics, and the Making of Modern Venezuela. He was born and raised in Venezuela, has been in touch with his friends and family there. Thanks so much for joining us as you drive here in the United States. What is the latest you've heard, Alejandro?
11: So much for having me and for keeping track of this story. The latest is, of course, that things are fast moving, and my friends and family there are just in a state of shock. Not only for the images that we're seeing, but just like the utter devastation on top of what has already been a really difficult 6 months in Venezuela and more. It's the source of concern. People are desperately trying to find loved ones. There's also, of course, so many Venezuelans are abroad who are trying to get in touch with their loved ones in Venezuela and are having a hard time doing so. It took me about 45 minutes to get a hold of my dad, who is about an hour and a half west of Caracas. Thankfully, he's safe. But what we're hearing now is that people are just completely in shock and are desperately trying to find out any news about their loved ones and relatives.
9: And Alejandro, how prepared is Venezuela in general for seismic activity, given its location? It is especially vulnerable.
11: That's correct. The last major earthquake to hit the capital region was in 1967. At the time, there was upwards of 300 fatalities and over 1,500 injured. Buildings collapsed. This is, as Amy mentioned, the strongest earthquake that's been recorded in over 100 years. And so, in terms of preparation, yes, Venezuela, especially in that coastal range region, is not unprepared for seismic events. But of course, the infrastructure and the security apparatus, but also just in terms of the personnel, because of the economic and political crisis that we've had in Venezuela for so long, especially for something of the scale that we're seeing right now, it's no match for the devastation. And so it's been gratifying to hear from neighboring countries, even those that have had very significant ideological opposition to Venezuela, like the new government in Chile, saying that they are ready to deploy assistance, whether it be personnel or material to Venezuela. So that at least has been really quite gratifying to see.
9: And there have also been reports, Alejandro, of disruptions, understandably, disruptions to the internet. So is it possible that we don't really know the extent of the damage in areas outside Caracas?
11: That is absolutely the case. And it is also true that, again, amidst the economic crisis of Venezuela, it's been mostly Caracas that has kind of lived in a little bit of a bubble in terms of services, in terms of attention to infrastructure and whatnot. And it's the outer regions, the provinces, where there's far less attention paid. Some reports that we're getting out of further out states like Bolivar suggest that there's significant militarization and control of information. And so it's certainly possible, not only that we don't know the extent of the damage, but even if we had perfect internet connection, even in that situation, I think the extent of the earthquake and the devastation is going to take us days, if not weeks, to really get a hold of.
0: And finally, Alejandro, since we have you on and you're a historian of modern Latin America, your response to, it looks like in Colombia, the right-wing candidate, De La Espriella, has been announced the winner of the presidential election there to replace the leftist President Petro, and that Fujimori is poised to take control of Peru.
11: Yeah, I mean, we're seeing, I think, in Latin America, the pendulum swing, which, began a few years back with Bukele and El Salvador and then Milei and in Argentina. Obviously the left had been in significant turmoil for some years, and that has affected economic development in several countries. And so in some ways what we're seeing is a kind of shift to a populist right. I think what's really significant about Colombia in particular, of course, is that the election was so tight, and we're getting reports now that, you know, the margin of victory really was held, as in the case of Peru, by Colombians living abroad. And so I think that's suggesting something about the shifting dynamics of electoral politics and power plays in Latin America, where it's not so much the domestic constituencies that are calling the significant shots, but it's the expatriate constituencies, which have very different interests and alignments that they are motivated by. And of course, in the case of Colombia, the closeness of the election also suggests that it's going to be, even beyond the pendulum swing from left to right, it's already going to be extremely difficult to govern in a situation where the incoming president has such a narrow mandate of victory.
0: Alejandro Velasco, we thank you so much for being with us at this breaking news in Venezuela. I hope that your family is okay, your father right near the epicenter of the quake.

0: Todo, Against Everything by the Puerto Rican singer and songwriter Ile, performing in our Democracy Now! Studio. This is Democracy Now!, democracynow.org. I'm Amy Goodman with Nermeen Sheikh.
1: We turn now to a case that's been widely seen as a test case of the Trump administration's crackdown on dissent. On Tuesday, a federal judge in Texas handed down unusually harsh sentences, ranging from 30 to 100 years, to a group of anti-ICE protesters convicted of terrorism charges in March. Federal prosecutors had accused the nine defendants of being members of a North Texas, quote, Antifa terror cell for attending a protest outside the Prairie Land ICE jail on July 4th of last year, during which fireworks were set off and a police officer was shot and wounded.
0: Among those sentenced was Daniel Sanchez Estrada, who wasn't even at the protest. He received a 30-year prison term for conspiracy to conceal documents after he moved a box containing anti-fascist magazines and pamphlets. Another protester, Autumn Hill, received a sentence of 50 years after being convicted of rioting, providing material support to terrorists, conspiracy to use and carry an explosive, and use and carry of an explosive device, which was fireworks. This is Hill's wife, Lydia Koza, speaking after the conviction in March.
2: Federal prosecutors in this case told a panel of Northern District of Texas residents with a straight face that lighting off fireworks on the 4th of July was terrorism, was a riot. I cannot think of anything more un-American than that. And I cannot think of anything more inhumane than the horrors that ICE is inflicting through its state terror on our communities.
1: Acting U.S. Attorney General Todd Blanche welcomed the unusually harsh sentences, writing that, quote, Antifa terrorists who attack law enforcement and federal facilities will face swift and uncompromising justice. Their violent extremism has no place in our country, and the Department of Justice will continue to aggressively investigate, disrupt, and prosecute those who threaten law enforcement officers or undermine the rule of law, end quote. Former U.S. Marine Corps reservist Benjamin Song, who was convicted of the shooting, received a 100-year sentence. In a statement, he said he only fired his rifle because he believed the officer was about to shoot another activist. Song said others had been punished just for knowing him, adding, quote, this is mass punishment, collective punishment. This is guilt by association. This is injustice, he wrote.
0: On Wednesday, Democracy Now! Reached out to federal public defender Jason Hawkins. He said, quote, we have no comment other than we look forward to appealing both the conviction and sentence. For more, we're joined now by two guests. Sufia Khalid is deputy director of the National Security Criminal Defense Center at the Muslim Legal Fund of America, joining us from Dallas, Texas. She represents one of the Prairie Land defendants, Marcela Rueda, at the sentencing on Tuesday and will be representing her on the appeal. Rueda received a 70-year sentence for her alleged role in a noise demonstration outside the Prairie Land ICE jail that the government charged as material support of Antifa terrorists and an obstruction charge for allegedly asking her husband to move boxes of zines, magazines, after her arrest. And from Baltimore, Maryland, we're joined by Matt Sledge, political reporter for The Intercept, who's been covering the Prairie Land case and just returned from the sentencing hearing. His latest piece, headlined, Prairie Land Defendant Sentenced to 30 Years in Prison for Moving a Box of Anti-Fascist Zines. Let's go.

0: first to Sophia Khalid. Explain what took place in this courtroom, what your client now faces, as well as the others.
1: Thank you for having me, Amy. So what happened on Tuesday, it's shocking to all of us, devastating to the families. 50 to 100-year sentences, those are essentially life sentences for all of the young people in this case, largely of whom were engaged in nonviolent protest at an ICE detention facility. How did we get here? So the government in this case sought first time that this has happened, use of a rarely used statute, the provision of material support to terrorists. And that has not been used in the purely domestic context for this kind of conduct. That statute also does not require any connection to a domestic terrorist organization or any kind of a domestic terrorist organization. When the government sought prosecution under this statute, they sought to seek a very dangerous precedent that now they allows them to target any American engaged in protest that results in even the most minor damage to property destruction. Any American can be targeted that way now. It does not require ties to Antifa or to any domestic terrorist organization. It just requires that one of these underlying statutes. That's a dangerous precedent and what allowed them to stack these charges so high on Tuesday. On Tuesday, what happened is the federal sentencing, people were anticipating maximum sentences of 20 years, maybe 30 years. The way they reached this sentence is the judge used this very, very rarely used and the most extreme federal sentencing guideline called the terrorism enhancement to inflict maximum sentences on every count of conviction for these defendants and then abused his discretion to do something that is very rarely done in cases like this. He ordered each sentence to be served consecutively, not concurrently. So each sentence is served consecutively, resulting in sentences for 50 to 100 years in these cases. That terrorism enhancement that I mentioned only requires that the offense is calculated to influence or affect the conduct of government through intimidation or retaliation. That's a very, very broad, has a very broad application, and the government in past recent years has sought that in a lot of these prosecutions that people don't pay a lot of attention to. And so now it's very broadly applied. Seeking it in this case meant that the guidelines, you know, this sort of federal sentencing structure that's supposed to tailor a sentence to each defendant. My client, for example, a young mother to a 12-year-old daughter, an artist, a poet, never been in trouble with the law, never even missed a parking ticket. The sentences are supposed to account for all of these unique situations. The fact, you know, that she has no criminal history. But the terrorism enhancement undoes all of that. It recommends a maximum sentence on every charge for every defendant. That's how it operates, because it automatically designates them as a career offender. It's particularly abusive in this case, though, because it results in a significantly unwarranted sentencing disparity in the United States amongst defendants that have been convicted of similar conduct. Now, in these kinds of cases where the government is bringing this a novel charge under a rarely used statute and terrorism, you may only have a couple or a handful of cases that are relevant to kind of distinguish your client or show where the, you know, expected range should be. But in this case, we actually had 1,500 plus very recent federal prosecutions related to similar conduct that should have informed what these sentences should have looked at. And that was of the January 6th defendants. The January 6th defendants were involved in rioting, carrying massive arsenals of weapons, lots of discussions ahead of time that didn't exist in this case about targeting law enforcement, wanting to kill members of Congress, them actually storming the Capitol. And it resulted in injury of 140 officers in that case. The government in that case could have sought prosecution under this same material support of terrorism statute. They didn't for those defendants. And they could have sought the terrorism enhancement in those cases because it applied. I told you that vague, calculated to influence or affect the conduct of government, could have applied it in all of those prosecutions. It's only sought them in a small handful. And where they sought the terrorism enhancement, the courts then rightly decided not to apply it in the vast majority of the small selection of cases where they sought it, because they said it was overkill, not representative, and would result in unwarranted sentencing disparity. The average sentence in the Capitol riots, which had far more serious conduct than the Prairie Line 9 defendants, was 26 months. So we have a massive unwarranted sentencing disparity here. What happened in the court in Fort Worth was unconstitutional and should concern everybody in this country in the direction that it is taking us.
2: Sophia, could you talk about this sentencing in the context of a presidential memo issued by Trump in September 2025, that is to say the National Security Presidential Memorandum 7, which is titled Countering Domestic Terrorism and Organized Political Violence?
1: Yes, that is how we got here. So in that memorandum, the president ordered the DOJ to change the definition of what is a domestic terrorist. When you hear domestic terrorism, when people see Antifa in these headlines, Antifa receives 50 to 100 years, their mind clicks off because you hear domestic terrorism and you assume it must be really serious. It must be violent. It must be planned mass violence. That's not what happened here. And in that memorandum, they changed the definition to domestic terrorism to include trespass, property damage, and civil disorder for people with specific political leanings, anti-fascist, anti-Christian, anti-traditional values. So now anyone engaged in basic protest with the wrong political beliefs can be labeled a domestic terrorist when they have no intention to violence, not engaged in any violence, not interested in any violence, not what we would typically think of a domestic terrorism. This can be minor trespass, civil disorder, even doxing, reporting somebody online what their identity is. That can all result in this domestic terrorism tab. And in that presidential memorandum, they ordered prosecutors to seek the highest charge and seek terrorism charges in these political prosecutions. And that's what happened here. What didn't happen in the January 6th cases, and that was political enough. The courts were right there not to seek the terrorism enhancement or terrorism charges, but it is happening here. And the problem is this precedent lasts. That statute, this is now what the precedent is for what can be charged as domestic terrorism in the United States. The administration changes every 4 years. So this will be applied to both sides. So it concerns every American. If you're left, if you're right, if you're in the middle, this concerns everyone. A government that punishes its nonviolent critics 10 times more harshly, actually, in this case, 30 times more harshly than its violent insurrectionist supporters is not a democracy in any meaningful sense.
0: I want to bring Nat Sledge into the conversation, who's been writing some really interesting pieces for The Intercept. Matt, the acting U.S. Attorney General Todd Blanche, who's President Trump is trying to make permanent, welcomed the unusually harsh sentences, writing, quote, Antifa terrorists who attack law enforcement in federal facilities will face swift and uncompromising justice. Their violent extremism has no place in our country. The Department of Justice will continue to aggressively investigate, disrupt, and prosecute those who threaten law enforcement officers or undermine the rule of law. Your response to what has taken place?
3: Yeah, I mean, I think you can tell from that statement from the acting attorney general that a playbook has now been set and it's going to be pursued in places like Minnesota. A grand jury in Illinois was obviously more skeptical about similar charges, but I think the administration is going to keep pursuing really aggressive charges like this. And they have received a message from these judges now in Fort Worth that they can secure some really harsh sentences from pursuing this playbook.
2: And And what do you expect, Matt, the precedent that this sets for people participating in protests elsewhere around the country on different issues?
3: Yeah, I mean, I think, you know, some protesters, it will make them think twice about, you know, even going out for, you know, nonviolent daytime demonstrations when, you know, conduct can be painted as criminal and, you know, can be so aggressively prosecuted in places like Texas.
0: You note in your piece, Matt, that several defendants received sentences longer than many, of course, of the January 6th defendants. You talk about former U.S. Marine Corps reservist Benjamin Song, convicted of the shooting, receiving a 100-year sentence. He said he fired only because he thought an officer was about to shoot another activist. And he also talked about the collective punishment of all of these defendants, he said, anyone who had relationship with him. Talk more about who Song is, and also the fact that these people on a July 4th weekend had fireworks, as they're referred to now, explosives.
3: Yes, Song is former military and was painted by the prosecutors as kind of a ringleader in this, brought weapons to the demonstration. Many of the other folks there did not bring weapons. Some of them brought fireworks. And, you know, they say that their intention was just to shoot those fireworks off and show solidarity with folks inside the ICE detention facility. Several of them spoke at the sentencing on Tuesday and said they never intended to hurt anybody. One person described a festive atmosphere before the police came. Many of the people who showed up that night were gone by the time the shooting actually started. But, you know, this incident between the responding police and Song, which results in one of the police officers wounded, is really the spark for a very wide-reaching manhunt in the Dallas-Fort Worth area that rolled up a bunch of people associated with Song. And is, just a huge chunk of the kind of left-wing activist cohort in the Dallas-Fort Worth area.
0: In this last minute we have, Matt Sledge, what struck you most? I mean, you're referring to all these cases that, of course, we've been covering in Chicago, a first grand jury going after anti-ICE protesters had voted not to indict. And now everything has come out and everything has been put aside. The charges, once the judge started to read the grand jury transcripts, you've got a case in Tacoma. What are you concluding at this point? What do you think is most important to follow?
3: I think we just have to watch for this playbook to be applied elsewhere. In North Texas, in the Fort Worth area, the federal government obviously found judges and jurors who were receptive to their arguments. So I think they may be looking elsewhere to find judges and juries who are similarly receptive.
0: We want to thank you so much for being with us. Matt Sledge, political reporter for The Intercept, will link to your articles at democracynow.org. And Sophia Khalid, deputy director of the National Security Criminal Defense Center at the Muslim Legal Fund of America, representing one of the Prairie Land defendants, Marcela Rueda. Coming up, we speak with acclaimed journalist, tech activist, sci-fi writer, Cory Doctorow, author of a new book, The Reverse Centaur's Guide to Life After AI, How to Think About Artificial Intelligence Before It's Too Late. Stay with us.

0: Living in Dystopia by Sarah Michelle Gellar. This is Democracy Now!, democracynow.org. I'm Amy Goodman with Nermeen Sheikh.
1: Earlier this month, Elon Musk became the world's first trillionaire when his company SpaceX went public in the biggest IPO in Wall Street history. SpaceX is space flight, satellite internet, social media, and AI conglomerate. The value of SpaceX initially soared, but it's since fallen as part of a global sell-off in tech stocks. On Wednesday, Bloomberg reported that Musk had lost his status as a trillionaire, at least temporarily. This all comes as fears are growing of a possible AI bubble that could collapse, triggering an economic recession.
0: We're joined now by Cory Doctorow, acclaimed tech activist, journalist, science fiction author, has worked for the Electronic Frontier Foundation for decades. His latest book, The Reverse Centaur's Guide to Life After AI, How to Think About Artificial Intelligence Before It's Too Late. His previous book titled, let's see, how should I say it, on a broadcast, Embleepification, but that's not really the title, Why Everything Suddenly Got Worse and What to Do About It. We want to thank you so much for being with us, Cory. And also, I want to congratulate you. You have talked publicly about your cancer diagnosis and also put it in the context of AI, what's good and problematic about it. But congrats on feeling better.
2: Thank you very much. Yes, 6 days since the radiologist told me that I am cancer-free. So let's hope the next time I go in for a scan, they reaffirm that.
0: And yet you have really shared with people your concerns about AI when it comes to radiology. Talk about how medicine is using it.
2: So, you know, in my other life, I'm a science fiction writer, and people sometimes think science fiction is about describing a gadget. And I think what science fiction is really about is exploring who the gadget does things for and who the gadget does things to. And that's where radiology comes in. We've heard some pretty credible stuff about how AI can be used to spot solid mass tumors that sometimes humans miss. And, you know, if there was a sales call right now at your local hospital where there was a pitchman for an AI company telling the hospital administrator, here's what we're going to do. Right now, you have 10 radiologists. They cost $3 million a year. They review 100 x-rays a day each. And I tell you what, I'm going to sell you a chatbot for $1 million a year, and it's going to sit in the shadows, and a couple of times a day, it's going to tap your radiologist on the shoulder and say, why don't you take another look at that one? I'd be very happy. That would seem like a real advance on medicine, but that's not how the pitch is going. Now, radiologists have a lot of market power, so I'm not saying that this is where they're going to end up, because right now they're in short supply, but what the AI companies want to sell you is fire 9/10 of your radiologists, save $2.7 million a year, split that between the hospital shareholders and Sam Altman, take that remaining radiologist and put them in charge of marking the AI's homework, put them in charge of clicking OK 100 times a minute for the radiology reports that are coming out of the chatbot, and then when it misses something and someone dies, blame that guy. Make him what Dan Davies calls the accountability sink for the AI. And you know, right now, the way that we're using this extremely interesting and impressive technology is to replace humans in jobs where we don't care if those jobs are done well. And it's pretty awful to be living through. I wrote this book because I got so sick of people demanding that I talk with them about AI because it's just not important enough that we should all be paying attention to it. Massive miscalculation because now I have to go everywhere and talk about AI.
1: But if you could comment, the example of radiologists, and radiologists, of course, also play a big role in the early detection or the detection of cancer when it's already there. Now, there are a number of leading cancer specialists that increasingly view AI as a vital transformative tool in oncology, principally for augmenting, but absolutely not replacing, sure, medical personnel. Scientists, radiologists, doctors, surgeons, etc.
2: Totally. I mean, look, I think we need to understand the material roots of the bubble to get at what's going on here. The industry has spent $1.4 trillion on AI so far. It's doubled in the last year. When I wrote the book a year ago, it was $700 billion. So it's another $700 billion in the last year. Their global revenues, right? All the money all the companies make per year. They claim it's $60 billion a year. It can't be more than 50 because 10 of that $60 billion is the money that Microsoft gives to OpenAI, and OpenAI gives back to Microsoft. That's not revenue. Speaking as someone who writes books about, you know, thrillers about accounting fraud, that's not even accounting fraud. It's just a really dumb trick. So they've got $50 billion a year. They're spending $1.4 trillion a year. What do they think they're going to do, right? How are they going to make up the money? It's not like they're going to make it up by adding more customers. AI has very bad unit economics, which is how economists describe what happens when a business sells another one of its widgets or adds another customer. You know, the early web lost money, but every web user made more money for the web companies. Every time they used the web got more profitable. Every generation of the web is more profitable. AI, every new AI customer loses more money for the AI businesses. Mm-hmm. Every new use of AI loses them more money. Every new generation loses it. So I think we look at the labor story here, and what we see is what they ultimately want to do is fire high-waged workers and replace them with substandard algorithms and then make us accept substandard products. And that's where they're going to realize the return on this gigantic investment.
0: So talk about your title, The Reverse Centaur's Guide to Life After AI. What's the reverse centaur?
2: Yeah, this is not the first time we've had automation and labor come into conflict. There's a rich literature studying the way automation and labor work together. One of the things we know is that when labor drives automation, it's usually in service to making the product better. And when capital drives automation, it's usually in service to making more of the product, increasing the throughput, because they bought an asset, right? And that asset's depreciating off their books. They want to maximize the use of it before it's used up. And so the person who is in charge of using the machine is exhorted to use it as quickly as possible, which is where we get centaurs and reverse centaurs. A centaur is a person assisted by a machine. So think of a human head on a horse's body. The horse is tireless. It can run faster than you. It's stronger than you. But you are directing it, right? So you ride a bicycle. You kind of look like a centaur, but you use a spell checker. You're a centaur, too. A reverse centaur is the reverse. It is when a human is conscripted to do the task the machine directs. So an Amazon bus delivery driver, an Amazon warehouse worker, and reverse centaur, it's a terrible thing to be because you're not just being used by the machine, you're being used up by it. It works faster than you. It can work longer than you. So it is working you to exhaustion at the limit of your capacity, which is why the most advanced automation we have in warehouses in America, in Amazon warehouses, results in three times the injuries relative to other warehouses. That's not a coincidence. There's a causal relationship. Because they're so automated, they also have more injuries because that automation is being driven by capital, not by labor.
1: And do you think, I mean, sorry, just to go back to the radiology example, because that's relevant to what you're saying, right? Mm-hmm. It's possible, as they say, AI can scan, you know, x-rays, mammograms, et cetera, like, I don't know, 100 or 1,000 times faster, anyway, multiples, I shouldn't say the exact number, I don't know. And then a radiologist is to review the findings of AI, because AI also has the capacity to spot very subtle, mm-hmm. not because it sees, but because it has patterns or sees trends. Wouldn't that be an effective use of a reverse centaur model?
2: If the worker is in charge of scanning, of deciding how the scanning is done, right? The skilled worker who cares about their patient's outcomes mm-hmm. is in charge of it. I am willing to stipulate, not being a radiologist, I'm willing to stipulate that radiologists know more than I do about how to find tumors. And if they say this is how we think we should use it, not that no worker has ever made a mistake in how they automate their labor, but as a class, I think workers are the best equipped to tell us how they should be using tools. But and as I said, I've heard from radiologists say right now we have a lot of market power. And so when we adopt these tools, we get to dictate how it's being done. But the bubble, the investment does not exist to put workers in the driver's seat, to augment workers. The reason they've spent $1.4 trillion on $50 billion revenue with terrible unit economics is they think that they can fire workers and corral the remainder into accepting substandard working conditions to produce substandard products.
1: So, I mean, just to go back by way of comparison, in the 2000s, there was the massive dot-com bubble, mm-hmm. which people also feared, and indeed, as happened, it wiped out when the bubble burst. It wiped out numerous, the majority of internet companies. Mm-hmm. Nevertheless, these massive corporations now became these huge tech companies from Google to Amazon and Apple. Do you see the possibility of a similar outcome here? In other words, a lot of the AI now, there are tens of thousands of platforms, mm-hmm. most of them will disappear, but there will be ones that are effective.
2: Well, I do think that when the bubble bursts, we're going to have a lot of residue, right? We're going to have like data centers and GPUs at 10 cents on the dollar. We're going to have lots of technicians who know how to use them. We're going to have these open source models that the tech companies have released, but they thought they were just like demos. And it turns out that when you apply lots of research to them to optimize them and improve them, they can do really impressive things. But there are really important differences between the dot-com bubble and this one. We talked about the unit economics. Mm. We can also talk about the fact that if you look back on the business articles of the day, you know, 1999, 2000, it's full of people saying, how will CEOs cope with all these workers who are demanding the web in the workplace? Today, you go and read those same journals, those same business magazines, and they're full of articles saying, what are CEOs going to do to convince their workers to use AI? How many workers are they going to have to fire for not using AI enough before workers admit that they want it? So this is just clearly like a very different phenomenon to the one that we had back then. And, you know, as you say, what emerged from it were these giant tech companies. And I don't think it's a coincidence that 5 or 6 years later, we started to have these other bubbles, because what happened was those growing tech companies hit a limit to their growth because they acquired a saturation in their market, 90% market share in the case of Google and search. And when you stop growing, the market treats you like a less valuable company, not for ideological reasons, but because a growing company's income will go up next year. And so if you own a piece of it, it's worth more than a company that stopped growing. And so if you're running Google and you've hit a 90% market share, or Facebook or any of these other tech monopolies, you have to worry that the market is going to revalue your shares, and that that's going to wipe out the net worth of the individuals who run the company, because after all, they're being paid in shares. It's also going to wipe out your ability to hire people with shares, because they don't want stock in your turkey company. You know, and so you have to have stories about growth.
0: So I want to go to the subtitle, How to Think About Artificial Intelligence Before It's Too Late. You advise legislators on legislation. Mm-hmm. You have, for example, movements all over the country. Earlier this month, for example, voters in Monterey Park in California approved a ballot measure that permanently bans the construction of data centers, new ones, defeating a proposal to build a massive new artificial intelligence site near a residential neighborhood. Talk about the movements of resistance and what you think needs to be done right now.
2: Yeah, this is so heartening. It's such a change from, I think, the way that we tried to do politics, or, you know, the progressive movements tried to do politics for so long, which was to vote with our wallets, mistaking shopping for politics, right? What we see is actually when you mobilize movements, especially at the local level, you can really get stuff done. And, you know, I actually got to tip my hat to the right here, because Moms for Liberty proved to us that the dumbest people you know can make gigantic changes in the material conditions of people on the ground by taking control of these unregarded local offices and involving themselves in these sleepy local political questions like zoning. And so, you know, if those people can do it and make people's lives so terrible, imagine what we can do when we organize political movements, instead of just standing in the grocery aisle endlessly dithering about which product is the one that will make the most political difference.
1: And if you could talk about, you mentioned in the book, the which is a seminal event, the Hollywood writers' strike, which you also participated in 2023. Why did you see that as so important and, in fact, exemplary?
2: Yeah, well, so these are the only people who have really beat back AI in the workplace. And importantly, they didn't do it by demanding more copyright. We've had more copyright added every couple of years for 40 years. The media industry is now more valuable than it's ever been, and the share of income going to us creative workers is lower than it's ever been. Because, you know, when you're bargaining with 5 studios and 4 labels and three media music companies and 2 companies that control all the audio, all the apps, and 1 company that controls the audiobooks and ebooks, it doesn't matter how many rights you have, you're going to bargain them away. It's like giving your bullied kid extra lunch money. You need to intervene organizationally. And what the writers had was not a different copyright. What they had was the right to sectorally bargain, to bargain with all of the employers in the sector all at once. And that's a thing that the Hollywood guilds have, because when we passed the Taft-Hartley Act in 1947, they were powerful enough they got carved out. So, you know, we creative workers, we're at this crossroads. We could demand more copyright, like side with our bosses, they're the ones demanding more copyright, or we could demand sectoral bargaining, a thing every worker in America would support us in. Do we want to support all the workers in America, or do we want to be on the same side as our bosses? I think, you know, even knowing very little about the technicalities of these issues, and I know lots about it, but even if you know very little, you should say, broadly, I'm on the side of all the other workers, and my boss probably doesn't want what's best for me.
0: In the last 20 seconds, what's most important to do about AI?
2: Get involved in organizations. 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Unionize your workplace. Get involved in local politics. Be part of a movement. Systemic problems have systemic solutions. You can't shop your way out of a monopoly any more than you can recycle your way out of a wildfire.
0: Cory Doctorow, tech journalist, science fiction author, activist, also ambassador for the Electronic Frontier Foundation for decades. His latest book, The Reverse Centaur's Guide to Life After AI, How to Think About Artificial Intelligence Before It's Too Late. Happy belated birthday to Karen Rannucci. 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And finally, I'll be in Rhode Island this weekend in both Providence for the screening of Steal a Story, Please, about Democracy Now! On Friday and Saturday, then Saturday and Sunday in Newport. Check our website at democracynow.org. I'll be there with the film's directors, T. Lesson and Carl Diehl. I'm Amy Goodman. Widner means Sheikh. for another edition of Democracy Now.
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0: Welcome to City Arts and Lectures, a season of talks and onstage conversations with some of the most celebrated writers, artists, and thinkers of our day, recorded before an audience at the Sydney Goldstein Theatre in San Francisco. This week, our guest is José Andrés, a Spanish chef with 2 Michelin stars and 40 restaurants worldwide. Andrés is also recognized for his humanitarian work. As the founder of World Central Kitchen, Andrés has fed tens of millions of people across dozens of crises, and he was nominated for the Nobel Peace Prize. The model is uncommonly nimble and effective. Rather than warehousing aid, Central Kitchen activates local restaurants and cooks, putting money into affected communities while feeding people with dignity. Andrés is also an Emmy Award-winning TV host and producer and author of several cookbooks, including his newest, Spain My Way. On May 21st, 2026, Chef Andrés came to the Sydney Goldstein Theatre to talk to Laureen Powell Jobs, founder and president of Emerson Collective. Join us now for a conversation with José Andrés.
1: Welcome, José Andrés, to San Francisco. Oh, this is a good way to start.
2: Hola, buenas noches. Buenas noches, San Francisco.
1: Hey. So let's talk about this book, Spain My Way, for a second. So you write, of course, about food and recipes, but also about family and memory and growing up in Spain. But I wonder if you can open up the conversation by talking a little bit about your childhood. Okay. The sound effects are just divine. So talk about the role that food played in your household when you were growing up.
2: I barely know how to open a bottle of wine, and now I need to talk about food. I did okay, no? I didn't break the cork, which usually happens.
1: All right, cheers.
2: So, Lorraine, to you.
1: To you.
2: To all of you.
1: To all of you.
2: To all of you, because you are in a fascinating city. You can be anywhere tonight, and here you are. Thank you. Really, thank you. I was in a restaurant, and a lot of people coming in the restaurant. We're going to see you later. I'm like, really? Like, I will stay in this restaurant. Don't waste your time. And here you are. So you know, growing up, Lorraine, for me was... my mom was a nurse. My father was a nurse. Nurses, doctors, we saw it during COVID especially. My God, those people are amazing. And I will say I almost grew up in a hospital because my father worked the night shift, my mother worked the day shift, and the hospital was the place that my 3 brothers and myself will be exchanged between mother and father, father and mother.
1: Wow.
2: So sometimes I will be there in emergency room, you know, just watching everything, like live TV. And for me, I was always fascinating to see that all those people did so many things beyond duty. But the thing I love about my father and my mother is that they were always ready to cook.
1: So who was the cook?
2: My mom was more the Monday through Friday. Mm-hmm. And my father was more the weekend guy. I mean, very much like now. You know, in America, men, we cook because we throw a piece of meat on the grill and we burn it. And we call ourselves cooks, you know? Really? I mean, come on. Burning meat is not cooking, people. And my mother was more the one taking care of my brothers and I. Even my father would help too. Even my father had 2 jobs. Well, my mother had 5 jobs. It was her job plus my
1: four
2: brothers.
1: Of you.
2: My mom was, yes, the weekday cook. She made those amazing roasted peppers. But these are the days that cooking in my home, I don't want to romanticize it more than it is, but it's what it was. The bread, you will go every morning to buy the bread in the bakery. And I will go, I was the older brother, so you will go. And my mom always would tell me, buy two, buy three, depends what was going on that day. And she would always get very upset because by the time I came back home, like the Spanish baguettes, you know, the tips, because they were crunchy, there will be no tips. Sometimes I will get in an accident because in the bike, if you bike and you're trying to eat bread at the same time, you will crash. And this happened more than once. So it was an adventure going for bread. But then these red peppers I'm telling you about was the same. If my mom was making the red peppers, she will send me or my brother, so she will go herself to the little fruit stand in the little town outside Barcelona, in a little town called Santa Coloma de Cervelló. Santa Coloma de Cervelló is a very beautiful tiny town. Everybody heard about the Sagrada Familia, Gaudi, the 100-something years until finally we finish. Believe me, it's not a lot of construction companies out of Barcelona right now because, you know, we have very bad reputation. 150 years to finish a cathedral. Anyway, so I'm telling you this because the first prototype of Sagrada Familia was a little church right next to Santa Coloma de Cervelló. And I'm only telling you this because for me it's fascinating. The mini Sagrada Familia, before the Sagrada Familia began construction, happened in this little town I grew up. And the bakery was not too far away from that place. So just going for the bread for me was like something like I was in a science fiction movie because that church looked like science fiction, right? And that's why I crashed with the bike, I think, too. And so go back to the red peppers, okay? Don't let me get lost. So I will go to the red peppers. Usually I will not eat the peppers, so I will not crash. And then my mom will roast them. That was beautiful because the peppers will come up very dark from the oven. She will wrap them with her hands and olive oil. It's nothing sexier than rubbing peppers with olive oil on your hands. It's like, it's something like, wow, let me do this. And then they will be roasted, and then she'll cover them with plastic paper so the moist and the remaining heat will help the skin of the pepper separate itself from the flesh. And in that moment, like, the pepper will tell you, thank you, I'm liberated. I didn't want to have that skin, and I didn't know how to get rid of that skin, and finally, thank you. So the peppers were in such a good mood that then my mom will break them with her hands, and she will always have this terracotta casserole. It's always the same one. A terracotta casserole, she will put oil and sliced garlic. And when the garlic begins dancing, you know when you put garlic in the oil? Garlic is very, looks very serious. Looks like garlic, nobody wants to talk to him, and garlic doesn't want to talk back to you. But when you put him in warm oil, the garlic begins dancing. And becomes like, you know, it's like getting drunk on oil. And in that moment, my mom will put the pepper. And the remaining juices in the bottom of the pan where she roasts them, she will add them too so the garlic will not burn. Then she will add water and will cook for an hour. What happened then? Don't tell me why she put the water. But the peppers will become like super soft. And at the end, the water will evaporate. And all the gelatin of the red peppers with the olive oil will emulsify in this sauce that also was like, you wanted to put the finger there. You're like, oh my God, what's going on here? And then she'll finish with sherry vinegar. Those peppers, I don't know why, they were, to this day, is one of the dishes I remember of my mom the most. That was my mom, always cooking for my brothers, for my father, Monday through Friday. My father, on the other hand, was the weekend warrior. He will invite the entire hospital. He will never keep track of whom. My father always saw big problems with very simple solutions. He'll resolve anything. My mom will tell him, what happened if more people come? He'll say, we'll add more rice to the pan. because he'll make these very big paellas. Mm. And this is very much how I grew up, between going to the market, helping my mom in the kitchen, peeling the peppers, eating the croquetas. My mom made the best croquetas in the history. Croquetas, they were the end of the month food. You know, I don't remember anything from the first week after my father received the first paycheck, that usually the fridge will be slightly fuller. At the end of the month is like when you go to Best Buy to buy a fridge and the fridge is empty. I mean, if I was the CEO of Best Buy, I will fill up the fridges full of food. You will sell more fridges, I'm sure. But anyway, the fridge was empty. And my mom was a genius making dishes out of an empty fridge. Croquetas was that dish.
1: What did she put on them?
2: You know, we all have this piece of ham that is so dry that you can use as a razor. Do you know that half boiled egg that has like green things growing on top, like like if those Dr. Seuss, you know, it's like, and if you look very closely, it's things moving in there. But my mom, she said, listen, blue cheese does nothing wrong to you. So this blue thing on the egg either. And she laughed, and quite frankly, here I am. Nothing ever happened to me. She made us stronger. So she'll chop that ham, she'll chop that egg. The bechamel was sublime. You know, any one of you makes bechamel at home? Who makes bechamel at home? I cannot see you, but it's okay. Listen, to make bechamel with the butter, my mom will add also oil, a little bit of the onion, the good milk. Oh my God, the milk. The flour. Oh my God, and that sauce, when it gets slightly thick, but not too thick. Oh my God, when you put the finger. So what happened with that, and I'm sorry I'm going long on this story, but she'll finish the bechamel, right? And she'll roll the croquetas next day. The breadcrumbs, she will use the bread that was sold, and she'll use the coffee grinder to make the breadcrumbs. That's why the coffee in my house was a little bit thick sometimes. Then she'll roll the croquetas one by one. They were very delicate because she didn't put a lot of flour in the bechamel, therefore was very delicate croqueta. But when she put the bechamel in the fridge the night before, every night that she made croquetas, my brothers and myself, we will wake up in the middle of the night. And we'll go to the fridge. And we'll open the door, one by one, hoping that my mom will not wake up. And then we'll eat with the fingers. And then we'll push with the fingers to make sure that we could balance the bechamel. What happened after my other three brothers did the same twice, at the end, that thing looked like the craters in the moon. And we will get in trouble the day after. But those are the moments that I cannot believe I'm telling you those, because they were very fun moments. The moments of peeling the red peppers, the moments of rolling the croquetas, the moments of stealing the croqueta mix, the moments that my mom will always make odd quantity of croquetas. So whoever was of the four brothers that behaved the best will always eat the last one. So the day was croquetas, we will be in our best behavior. Yes, mom. Yes, mom. What do you need, mom? So those are stories that I'm sure all of you
1: so
2: have.
1: So sweet.
2: That are so important of, you know, making us who we are. Because I don't quote French people in public. They're good people, but they have an accent. Not like Spaniards. But was this guy in 1826, Brillat Savarin, a philosopher, a gastronomer, one guy that wrote one of the most thoughtful books about food. Mm-hmm. And he said, tell me what you eat, and I will tell you who you are. Yeah. I think I understand him very well, and I think all of you understands that phrase very much summarizes every one of us. Mm-hmm. We all have these amazing, powerful food memories that are very important in the person we became.
1: Well, you're clearly a poet and an artist and a romantic. So were you always romantic about food like you are now? When did you start to cook?
2: I don't remember like the first moment, but I remember I love to bake, but the baking, my mom used to make that sponge cake, is the yogurt cake, like, you know, the yogurt. So that yogurt cup was the way to make the cake. So it will be one yogurt, two yogurts of olive oil, three yogurts of flour, four yogurts of eggs. That was so cool for a young kid, because the cup of the yogurt,
1: yes,
2: was the measurements. I love to do that. But Sundays I help my father when he will cook the big paella. And this was one of the big lessons of life for me. Even I realized that later on in life, that my father loving to make these very big pots. Now, you understand what I like to make very big pots. He will always let me, or put me in charge of helping him with the fire. In summers, we will go camping. And for me, going camping was fascinating because we will be in the beach all day, and I'll come back and my father will be there cooking. So my father will tell me, hey, bring wood, and then I'll help him with the fire. One day I wanted to do the cooking. Mm-hmm. But that day was windy, and that day was a very big paella. We were like 30 or 40 people. And my father said, no, you have to do the fire. And I got very upset. And then he sent me away. Hey, go away. Obviously, they ate without me. And when everybody ate, and at the end of the lunch, my father got me aside and told me, my son, I know you wanted to do the cooking, but actually you've been doing the most important part. You've been mastering the fire. You've been learning to control the fire. Control the fire, yes, and then you can do any cooking you want. Obviously, this was a very simple, powerful lesson for a young cook in the making.
1: Yeah.
2: But if you think about it, this is a powerful lesson, like a metaphor of life itself. Sometimes we go through life searching of who we want to be, where we want to belong, what do we do in this world? And sometimes the answer is right there in front of us. But we don't listen to life. The very simple answer that my father, lesson my father gave me of find your fire, control it, master it, and then you can do whatever cooking you want with your life. It's a very big, powerful lesson of life itself. So I'm in the search of mastering my fire. I keep trying, you know? Mm.
1: Well,
2: the wine is
1: I
2: good.
1: Hope you don't. Oh, good.
2: Alvarinho from Galicia.
1: Honestly, we love your fire, so I hope it stays right at this very temperature. So you were there in Spain. You decided to come to the United States about 30 years ago. Talk a little bit about that. So you came to the U.S. You won't offend us. Tell us what you thought about the way that Americans eat.
2: Well, so I think I came twice to America. Well, number one, growing up, I mean, John Wayne, my God. I wanted to be John Wayne. Tarzan.
1: Tarzan.
2: Yeah, I wanted to be him too. I mean, the NBA, oh my, I love the NBA so much. I got in trouble so often because I will escape my house at night to go to the only bar in Barcelona. You could see Larry Bird against Magic Johnson in a black and white TV with a very bad signal at 4 a.m. in the morning. Oh my God, those were my moments, right, of America. But then I was in the Spanish Navy. I was already a cook. I was working in a restaurant called El Bulli, a restaurant that became mythical.
1: Yeah.
2: We should clap all the time to Ferran Adrià because I was very lucky. I was able to meet him when he was very young and when I was a young boy. And Ferran really became not only my best friend, one of my best friends, but obviously a powerhouse in everything that has to do with life and creativity. much of what I've done in my life in part is because Ferran. Because Ferran always show, not me, but show everybody that has worked at El Bulli that if you work hard enough for it, everything will happen. And creativity, he said, you know. He said one day, somebody said, to create is not to copy. He went into his restaurant and he began just creating. And he pushed all of us to keep creating, and he's created such a revolution. So in my times of in between El Bulli, I was twice in El Bulli. I went to the Spanish Navy. By then I was already young but talented cook. And they put me cooking for the Admiral. And I'm like, no kidding. In his house. I'm like, I'm not going in a boat. Nope, you're cooking for the Admiral. It's an honor. I'm like, really? Well, everything changed later because he had three daughters my age and was very fun. No, but super fun. I mean, I was like their brother and they were very funny. I mean, I love it. So it was good. But then one day this happened. When I was very young, my father took me to the seaport in Barcelona. Mm-hmm. And there was a boat, not any boat, a tall ship, four mast, white and green, 300 crew strong, 300 sailors. This boat is the Juan Sebastián del Cano, the first, in honor of the first person that ended the circumnavigation that was started by Magellan. So Juan Sebastián del Cano, that boat was named in his honor, uh-huh. And is the training ship for the midshipmen. And all the midshipmen will do a 6-month

0: Lady Lex, the big aircraft there, museum, my first soft shell crab. And there I was like, man, America is great. They eat a crab that is soft. I never had that. We don't have that in Spain. And then it's the first time I came to New York. Imagine the arrival, okay? Up in the mast, the sails open. It's one of the most beautiful tall ships in the world. Under the Verrazano Bridge, Lady Liberty,
1: yeah.
0: Ellis Island, beat that. We dock around 30th Street on the west side. You talk about the American dream? Over 30 plus years later, I opened in Hudson Yards, Mercado Little Spain,
1: yeah.
0: 300 meters from the first place I docked in Hudson.
1: That's cool.
0: And in New York, I cannot believe the hot dogs were like 99 cents or something, or 50. And at certain hours, they give you two for 99 cents.
1: Yeah.
0: And then they had all those.
1: They have to get rid of them.
0: The green thing on top, the pickle.
1: Relish.
0: And the sauerkraut onion and the red onions with the sauce and the ketchup, the mustard. And the guy, I think he charged me more because I put everything. And put more. Anyway, for me, it was fascinating, the hot dog. I thought it was brilliant that, hey, hot dog. If you are hungry, it's a hot dog. I think it's brilliant. I mean, it's magical.
1: So how did you end up in Washington, D.C.?
0: So I finished my military service. I went back to Spain. I went back to El Bulle. I was here, boom, boom, boom. All of a sudden, one day, I had kind of, I don't know, a disagreement with Ferran. The restaurant is closed. I'm working in Madrid because we were going in the winter to learn, so we will bring ideas to El Bulle.
1: Mm-hmm.
0: And I don't know what happened. In one day, he gets upset with me because he said, I am late. I'm like, I'm not late. I've been waiting an hour. I went out. You know those days that we used to put a quarter to call somebody? And I didn't have quarters. And I didn't remember his phone, so I had to go to the house of somebody to get his phone to call him. So it took me an hour to be back. Then he was kind of upset. Good. And I don't know what happened. I go to my school, which I never graduated. It took me 30 years to get the graduation diploma. And it's only because they were using me for PR and marketing to bring... to renew students. I mean, I failed cooking, English... Cooking and English, I mean, you understand. I mean, I'm here and I'm not cooking. They just told me there that Totolengi came the other day and he cooked. And I'm speaking English and nobody understands me. So still, I'm the same guy of 30 plus years ago, almost 40. So I'm there and they tell me, hey, they're looking for a cook. This is Saturday.
1: Yeah.
0: Monday, I'm in the American consulate. And Tuesday, I'm landing in New York. This is the days they used to give you a E2 visa. Which technically was an illegal visa. That only tells you how beautiful the immigration system is, which I'm only honored because thanks to that, I'm here. But the E2 visa technically was only for the businessmen doing the investment in America, not for the employees of the businessmen doing business in America. So when I arrived, me, which I never lie in my life, I don't have a long nose like Pinocchio, hey, are you the business guy? I'm like, nope. And Jose Andres began getting in trouble in immigration because the E2 visa was for the business person. But anyway, that's the way it used to work. But I came, and I was supposed to come for 6 months. And what? I came in 91, so 35 years later, hello, America. Here I am. That's who it was.
1: Okay. But we didn't get to Washington, D.C. quite yet.
0: Ah, because I came to New York. The restaurant was New York. On 55th.
1: Okay.
0: I was working in a restaurant called Paradis Barcelona. The restaurant gave me the first job.
1: Yes.
0: But the restaurant was okay. It was a new restaurant called El Dorado Petit, two-star Michelin in Barcelona. This is all before the Olympic Games, Barcelona 92. Every Catalan Spanish company wanted to do business in America, especially

0: restaurants. I wanted to work in that restaurant. The owners of both restaurants were friends. So the owner of El Dorado Petit is no longer with us, Luis Cruañas, mythical. Mm-hmm. He said, I cannot hire you because I'm a friend of the owner of the other restaurant you're leaving. Like, I'm sorry. So you have to go. So I went to Puerto Rico because they offered me a job in Puerto Rico, San Juan, in a restaurant called Reina de España. I worked there 3 months, dancing salsa every night. Oh, my God. And then finally, El Dorado Petit, the restaurant I wanted to go, received 2-3 stars from the New York Times. They were going to be super busy. The owner found me, because I gave him the phone number of the place I was going to go. Can't you come back? Ah, now you want to hire me. Great. I will move back to New York. Okay.
1: 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This is City Arts and Lectures.
0: I received a phone call, Washington, D.C. Roberto Alvarez, Rob Wilder. They are opening a restaurant called Jaleo. Mm-hmm. Merrymaking. Mm-hmm. They needed a Spanish chef. I go to see them. I fall in love with Washington. They made me cook. I was upset, like, I'm a cook and you're making me cook. Yes, we need to test you. They give me frozen sardines. They were so smelly. And then they complain. I was like, really? You give me frozen sardines, smelly sardines, and you are complaining about the sardines you gave me? I am a cook. I'm not a magician. 1993, I arrived January 21st in a very cold day. Mm-hmm. And 33 years later, Washington, D.C. is a place I call home. I met my wife in Washington, D.C., dancing salsa in Adams Morgan. And the guy that hired me, Roberto Alvarez, had a restaurant called Café Atlántico. Oh, my God, I'm giving you so many nutty stories.
2: I know.
0: Latin restaurant where at night you will dance salsa after the kitchen closed. There is where I met my wife. She was dancing with her hands, looking like a tree moving with the wind. I fall in love with her. And the rest is history. Three daughters born in D.C. at the Sibley Hospital. Mm-hmm. And they just graduated, the three of them. And I love Washington, and I love
2: it's
0: America.
2: Beautiful. It's
0: oh
2: beautiful.
0: Oh, my God. I tell you so many weird things.
2: Yeah. It must be the wine. But you know what's fascinating? Your whole journey, even before you started your own restaurants, you were very entrepreneurial. You seemed to not assess risk at all. You're going with the river, and you also, I mean, you bring joy with you wherever you go. You're sort of like the weather. You bring it with you, and you make everyone's day brighter and happier. So at Jaleo, what gave you the skills and the confidence to know that you could open your own restaurants?
0: Well, so Jaleo, the guys that hired me, obviously, they gave me every opportunity to become the person I became. Because I was a chef. I mean, they fired me 3 times in the first 2 years. Literally. I mean, there were 3 partners. They were so nice. And it was different. I mean, I'm very opinionated. I mean,
2: no.
0: President Trump fired me on the first day of his presidency. So I've been fired.
2: No.
0: And I'm so thankful he fired me. I already quit before he fired me, but I love that he remembered me. I was so thankful, like, thank you. So I've been fired. Ferran Adrià fired me. I mean, my wife wants to fire me every day. I'm beloved, but then everybody wants to fire me too. So I create this mm-hmm. thing in people. So Jaleo for me was great because it gave me the place to belong, right? We all need a place to belong. Mm-hmm. We all need a place to throw the anchor. If you're an immigrant or not, I always say that I've been an immigrant all my life because even I was born in Asturias, very young, I moved to Barcelona. Asturias and Barcelona are 2 different places. Maybe it's Spain, but it's day and night. So I feel we are all always immigrants. us. Because we all come from somewhere and end somewhere else. The country. So Haleo gave me this anchor. For me, it was important because, oh my God, I was mesmerized by the Capitol. At night, I would walk in front of the White House, something you cannot do anymore. They put a lot of blocks. Yeah. I don't know. I think it's there. I don't know.
2: It's there.
0: Is there?
2: Yeah.
0: Oh, I'm not able to see it anymore. The Capitol is still there. The National Archives. You've been to the National Archives?
2: Mm-hmm.
0: We the people. I go there so often. We the people. Yeah. Those three words. So right there, around the corner from Haleo on 7th and E, the Navy Memorial, a sailor, the map of the world, right in the heart of DC next to my restaurant. Haleo, that was inspired in a painting by John Singer Sargent called El Haleo, which is in Boston. Across the street from Haleo, a little red brick house, the living quarters of a woman that was very important during the Civil War, the Flying Hospitals, a woman that created the Missing Soldiers Office, helping find out what happened to many soldiers in the battles and where they die, and the woman that brought the Red Cross to America. That house was the house of Clara Barton. A nurse like my mom, a woman that had the talents to take care of the few, but a woman that used those talents to take care of the many.
2: Yeah.
0: Haleo for me was the place that I began working in DC Central Kitchen, one of the best soup kitchens NGOs in America.
2: Mm-hmm.
0: Robert Egger. I'm telling you all those things because Haleo for me was not only the place as a young cook, as a young person, I found a place to belong, a restaurant that was almost the first restaurant in the neighborhood next to the Shakespeare Theater.
2: Mm-hmm.
0: But was the place that a young guy like me became the anchor to be connecting to the city that now I call home.
2: Mm-hmm.
0: And that was the very big lesson that all of us, we have this amazing connection with the places we call home. And that all of us, we have this power really of, we can be complaining all day of the places we live, what is wrong in our neighborhoods, what is wrong in our cities, what is wrong in our state and our country, or we can be just part of what can be my little contribution that I can make my neighborhood, my city, my country better. Haleo gave me that kind of amazing opportunity to watch that I could be a cook, I could be a chef, I could create employment, I could train people, I can tell the stories of my country through food, through dishes, I can create an economic area that more restaurants decide to open because my restaurant is doing well and more restaurants are coming and this is good for everybody. That then the teams working in Haleo can volunteer in the local soup kitchens. That then those soup kitchens feed the poor, but do more than that, we train also the homeless, then we find them jobs, then restaurants like mine hire them, then these people are not in the street anymore. All of a sudden, what I learned at Haleo is that it's this beautiful, powerful ecosystem that all of us create when we believe in each other. That's what Haleo gave me.
2: Amazing. That's such a beautiful story. You know, I didn't realize until now, listening to you, that Haleo gave you all the skills you needed to start World Central Kitchen. Because what you did, you created this center of gravity of community, and everyone contributes, and everyone can be a contributor. So talk a little bit about the founding of World Central Kitchen. Obviously, you had already worked at DC Central Kitchen, and that gave you that notion that the delivery of food is much more than food. It's about care. It's about dignity. It's about exchange from one human to another.
0: So obviously, I mentioned Robert Egger. This is Central Kitchen, very important for me. To this day, I'm still very active. I arrived there as the croquetas I told you before. Mm-hmm. So I will teach people how to make croquetas. Who was going to tell me the lessons of my mom were lessons I could be sharing with somebody in Washington and be helpful for them? I became, you know, board member, I became chairman. Then they retire me, you know. When they give you the chairman emeritus, you know, like Jose, it's time for you to move on. But it really gave me a sense of the power of food, helping the city. Robert Egger, on the first year I met him, the founder, a bartender, who saw that waste was wrong, and we were not only, when we talk about food waste, really is the wrong conversation. Really, we are not wasting food. What we are doing is wasting people and people's life. And Robert saw this before anybody. And Robert told me that since philanthropy is always about the redemption of the giver, when philanthropy must become the liberation of the receiver. Mm. This was very important for me because all these stories, the my time in the Navy, the DC Central Kitchen, the stories of Clara Barton, reading John Steinbeck, The Pearl, the first book I read in English, that began showing me that in the world was inequality, to say the least, and that we could do something to make sure that at least was not so much inequality, and that people wanted our pity, that people wanted our respect. I began seeing that my profession could do more in moments of emergencies. And nothing was more clear to me than Katrina. In Katrina, I watched from the comfort of my home mm-hmm. what was going on in New Orleans, especially from the low nine and beyond. And I watched, and I didn't do anything. Even people in New Orleans were doing the best they could to take care of their fellow. Yeah. The disaster was beyond imagination. Forget New Orleans, forget Louisiana. Let's concentrate on the Superdome. 20,000 Americans for over a week with no food and no water. Do you know what an arena is? Everybody will say it's where I go to see. Oh, a stadium where I go to see the 49ers, when I go to see Stephen Curry.
2: It's also a kitchen.
0: When I go to see Taylor Swift. Not really. An arena, a stadium, more than ever, is a gigantic restaurant that entertains with sports and music.
2: Yeah.
0: Go to a baseball game. Who is watching the game? Everybody, I mean, it's Heimlich maneuvers in a baseball stadium every game. Everybody's eating the hot dogs without munching. All you can eat. Okay. With that idea, for me it was very clear that people wanted to help. We saw it in September 11. Chefs were randomly opening the restaurants to welcome, to give relief to the people coming from South Manhattan, or they were putting grills in the street, or the hot dog cars were giving hot dogs and water to anybody moving to the safety of yeah. North Manhattan. So the goodness of people is always there. The willingness to help is always there. But if it's not organized, you are missing a lot of power. So that's when Haiti happened, 2010, January. I was in Cayman Islands with Eric Rippert and Tony Bourdain, and we saw the images of the devastation, the death, the destruction, the injured in Port-au-Prince. And that day I said, you know, one thing, it's time for me just not to be thinking about what we can do, but going and learning about how we can help. Mm. And very quickly, the answer was there, because it's obvious, it's nothing new. Clara Barton did it, even she was cooking too. So it's not nothing new. Many organizations, they've been doing it. But when I went to Haiti, I realized that, you know, when it's a fire, who do you send? You send firefighters, right? when there is an earthquake, who do you send? Search and rescue teams with dogs. So if you have to feed people, who do you think is the best people to feed people? So we were able to start coordinating chefs, restaurants, food people, farmers, volunteers, even if they didn't have any clue about cooking. It's more than cooking what we do. And in Haiti, it's very much when World Central Kitchen was created. The first 5-6 years, really what we were doing was all Haiti. It was earthquakes, was another little earthquake, was a hurricane in that same year in September. We began doing different projects. It was more development than the emergency. During 6 years, we didn't have any major hurricane in America. We had few Category 2, Category 3, barely touching, but was not the major destruction. It was 6 years of very peaceful hurricane fronts, 2010, 2016. 2017, back-to-back-to-back, 3 hurricane Category 5, destroying Houston, destroying parts of Miami, and destroying Maria, and destroying Puerto Rico. We saw Irma, we saw Maria, and that's very much when World Central Kitchen, we began in Houston. I spent there 2 weeks, cooking in Children's Hospital, cooking in the Convention Center. Miami, we did a little bit, but not much. But then is when Maria, we saw what happened. We landed there 2-3 days after the earthquake. And that's very much the moment that World Central Kitchen, the clarity of what we had to become was there. We are not a development organization. We are not a long-term hunger organization. It's when I had the clarity that we had to become food emergency, being there very quickly, being there very fast. Not because people need food and water, but because sometimes people need to feel that somebody is there for them. Mm. What we bring is not so much food, but what we bring is hope.
2: Mm-hmm. And what I saw when I came to Puerto Rico is that you used the stadium as your central kitchen, and then they used food trucks to deliver throughout to neighborhoods, and they used the kitchens on food trucks, and then they organized all the elementary schools that had kitchens, and all the cooks from the neighborhoods would come to the individual schools. So you had hub and spoke distribution systems all over the country. But you activated also the home cooks, the people who cook at home, who had that skill to offer. So it became this amazing distributed organization and distributed network of delivery of warm meals.
0: It became of nobody's coming to help you. You are the help you're looking for. If you believe in yourself, we can feed Puerto Rico.
2: Yeah.
0: So it's not the 4 million meals that World Central Kitchen did, but was the other meals we were able to influence. By activating the education system, all the kitchens in the schools,
2: yes.
0: Money that was pre-approved, the schools were closed. Everybody wanted to help. I remember speaking to the secretary saying, hey, if we activate every school, you have the money, you have the funds, and you have the people that know how to run the kitchens. We can have tomorrow 200 more kitchens feeding people in every corner of Puerto Rico. That happened. So it was not only what we were doing, but the ideas we gave to activate more.
2: Right.
0: And this is very much what World Central Kitchen has become, right? In the fires in LA, I was not going to go because obviously it was very bad, but me, I go to Category 5. I go to the big ones that there is a lot of people, right? But then I was about to take a plane to Spain, and then my is no longer with me. Sam, who used to be my CEO, he picked up the phone, he called me, and he told me, Jose, my house has burned totally down, and the school of my daughters, and we are in shock. And that moment, I changed my plane to Spain, to LA. Mm-hmm. The response in LA, in Pasadena, in Altadena, in all the places we were, in Palisades, one of the things we did that was very proud is so many food trucks in LA, right? And the fires were happening right and left, and people were being evacuated from the neighborhoods. So we had units of food trucks, 10 here, 10 there, with 1,000 meals on every food truck. If any moment was a new evacuation because the fire was moving into a new neighborhood and people were evacuated, in 1 minute, we could be sending 1, 2, 3 food trucks to that arena, to that convention center, to take care of the people in the middle of the night. So when in Bahamas, Dorian destroyed the 14 islands north of the capital of Nassau, we had 6 helicopters, one boat with 2 helipads. Why? Because it was the only way to take care of 14 islands. We did 80,000 meals a day in a matter of a week. Right now in Gaza, you know, when Israel was attacked on October 7th, October 8th, Wolfson Dragicin was there in the kibbutz in Israel. And I had people asking me, why are you helping there? Like, because the people of the kibbutz in Israel needs our help. And when on October 8th, October 9th, the response, people were telling me, and why are you in Gaza? Because the people of Gaza needs our help. What is wrong about helping people? Yeah. The actions of the few cannot be making you think like everybody is the same. It's beautiful people in Israel and it's beautiful people in Gaza. That's what we feed in both places. Now, in Gaza we have 95 kitchens. In Gaza we have 25 bakeries. In Gaza we have the best structure, we have water. We have 1,900 distribution points. We have 275 routes of distribution daily, 1 million meals a day. 50% of the Gaza population, we create the big warehouse system. We create the big food truck system. Then, you know, I was criticized because I went to Israel and I met with President Herzog. I like President Herzog. And why are you meeting with President Herzog? You're like, well, if I need to feed the people of Gaza, who you want me to talk to? Santa Claus. And I believe in Santa Claus. So Wolfson Dragicin tries to be an organization that we are very pragmatic in what we do. We understand what our role is, feeding people. We began in Ukraine. We've done close to over 400 million meals in Ukraine.
2: This is astonishing.
0: We were the first, and we're still in the front lines. We've done already close to 400 million meals in Gaza. And now we are running out of money. And now I'm just asking the Arab countries, neighbors, take care of neighbors. Gaza is in the middle of all your countries. I'm just making a very big call to all the Arab countries to do more for the people of Gaza.
2: Mm-hmm. It's astonishing. World Central Kitchen has served close to 1 billion meals to people around the world. Just astonishing. Back to this book for a second.
0: Because we are promoting a book.
2: You could stand it up if you want. So
0: it's paid my way.
2: It's really beautiful. It's a very beautiful book. There are a lot of photos of the porron. Can you explain to people what the porron is and what role it plays in meals and in social life?
0: El porron, everybody should buy a porron. I mean, William Sonoma is going
2: to
0: be so happy. when I grew up in Barcelona, this is very Catalan. And this is something you see in the farms in Catalonia. So the porron is this kind of glass vessel that has like two arms. One that is the arm to hold, where you fill up the porron with whatever thing you want, beer or cava, the sparkling Catalan wine. And the other arm has a very narrow kind of hole, very small hole. Then you bring it up in the air, and the very thin stream, like if it's a fountain, it starts falling down into your throat. And if you learn how to do this, you have to drink, because if not, your mouth fills up and then... Yeah,
2: choke.
0: Yeah. And so you drink, and then you keep passing it, person to person. And that's a big celebration. This in longer tables is the coolest thing ever. And you can get wet, and you know. don't wear white. I mean, especially if you're a woman, don't wear white or have a double shirt underneath, because then it becomes very sexy. You know what I mean?
2: Yeah,
0: it's a good image. And so you drink it away, but you get very messy. So don't do it with red wine. Red wine is terrible. And Porrón is a celebration. It's so fun. I mean, Spain is fun. You know, it's like when you talk in the book, it's a lot of stories, obviously. Sam is here, who is the writer, who really puts my ideas into writer. He's with us. Say hi, Sam. But everybody asks me about the Spain, right? And tapas, especially tapas. Mm-hmm. Tapas is a way of life itself. Tapas, remember, tapa means cover. And cover means when you went to taverns in the old days, in Seville, in the south. I'm talking centuries ago. The story says that they will give you a piece of bread or a slice of ham or chorizo, and they'll put it on top of the little glass to make sure that flies and other things don't fall down. Mm-hmm. And that's the tapa, the cover of the glass. Ah. And they will give you the drink with that piece of meat or piece of food or piece of bread. And that's how the name tapa came to be. Uh-huh. When you go to Spain, especially in the south, you don't do tapas in a table sitting down. Those bars don't even have a table. They have a bar. And you go and you order. And if you are there too long, the bartender is going to look at you like, say, hey, I don't have anything else to tell you. Move on. And you order a sherry, you order, and you bring friends. And they're calling, and they know where they're going to meet you. Because usually you always do the same tour. And you are there at 1, and you are there at 1:20. And it's a social thing. And they find you, and the family finds you. My family knows where I am all the time. I mean, by the time they find, I want them to find me very quickly because they know I forget who I am. Because after the 12 glass of sherry, tapas can be very, very, you know, a very big problema. That's why you walk, you don't drive, because if you drive, you get in trouble. And that's what Spanish food is. It's a celebration of life, going bar to bar with family, friends, new friends you make, talking to the guy behind the bar that is telling you how he feels that day, or what his problems are, or if he's worried that his soccer team is gonna lose, and important things of life. Mm-hmm. And that's what Spanish food, and that's what this book is. At the end, what this book is not recipes. Behind every recipe is a story. And behind every recipe is a person. Well, the person that invented the dish, or well, the person that for first mm-hmm. time served you that dish, of where the farmer, where that ingredient came from. At the end, every time, if you think about it, we eat every dish, if we want to listen, has a story to tell us. Only we need to be willing sometimes to listen the whispers of what those dishes, those ingredients wants to tell us. Sometimes they are good, fun stories. Sometimes they are worry, sad stories. But nonetheless, are stories that help us understand the world we live in. Pretty much every recipe has a story. We only need to be willing to listen to those stories.
2: Mm. Beautiful. Cheers. Cheers.
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5: Welcome, friends, to another edition of Economic Update, a weekly program devoted to the economic dimensions of our lives and those of our children. I'm your host, Richard Wolff. Today's program is on a single topic. I call it The Lessons from China's Development, from the depths of poverty to global superpower economy. It's about China. And I'm going to begin with a little fact that is not well known, although it should be, because in a way it summarizes what I'm going to go through in some detail with you so we all understand better the single most profound challenge to the American empire that now exists, and that is the People's Republic of China. So here's a little fact about today. All of you know, I'm sure, about the famous German luxury automobile company known as Mercedes-Benz. Around the world, its cars are signs of luxury and prestige and wealth. Over the years, it has been a crucial player in the German economy as it carried the European economy until recently. Over the years, it became an important automobile here in the United States. Back in 1997, the Mercedes-Benz company decided to build a factory here in the United States. And it did so in the state of Alabama, spending $7 billion. An enormous amount of money, even more enormous then than that number would be now. Then in 2006, it built a second manufacturing facility, this one in South Carolina. Okay, so it is a global company based in Germany and big in terms of its footprint here in the United States. Who is the largest shareholder of the Mercedes-Benz company? Answer, the BAIC Corporation, a state-owned and operated company in the People's Republic of China. Together with a second company, Geely, also a Chinese company, Chinese ownership is by far the largest owner of Mercedes-Benz, and together these two have about 20% of the stocks, the ownership. Why is this important? It's important because it's a measure of how far the Chinese economy has come. Far beyond the kinds of statistics you hear, let me ask you to think about what I just told you. Recently, legislation was introduced in the Congress, and that was to deny access to the American economy of any automobile company that has, quote-unquote, significant Chinese ownership. This is the effort of the United States to protect its industries because they cannot compete with the Chinese. That's the truth. 15 years ago, a competition among automobile companies began. Everyone could see that the future is electric cars and trucks. Every car company knew that the days of the gas combustion engine were over, or numbered at least. The competition began, GM, Ford, Toyota, you name it. Now the competition is over. There's a clear winner, and there are big losers. Who's the winner? Who has figured out how to produce the highest quality, lowest price electric cars and trucks? Answer, Chinese automobile companies. In particular, the BYD company. Three initials, all standing for English words. Build your dream, that's what it means. The BYD Corporation. There's a tariff against them in this country. It was, during Mr. Trump's first presidency, about 27%. Mr. Biden raised it to 100%. And you know again what that means. If the car costs $30,000 shipped from China, so you want to buy it, you pay $30,000, go to China, car comes to the docks here in California or New York. But if you want to pick the car up because you paid the $30,000 to get it, you've got to give Uncle Sam 100%, another $30,000 to get that car into your own hands. It would cost you $60,000. You don't do that. It's too expensive. You go and get a less good electric car and vehicle because you can get it for $45,000 or $50,000 made by somebody else. Not as good, but you're saving money. Meanwhile, around the world, all the competitors of the United States are able to get BYD without a 100% tariff, maybe for $30,000, maybe a small tariff. Canada just lowered the tariff. They had it at 100% like the United States, but because Canada isn't playing games with the United States anymore, it lowered the tariff from 100% to 6%. That's called quite a lowering. BYD cars are arriving in Canada as I speak. Protection is what you do when you can't compete, when you can't figure out how to beat them, you exclude them. That's not an advance for the United States. Everyone in the world is using electric cars and trucks from China, and they're going to outcompete this country because those trucks they buy, those cars they buy, are better quality than what American manufacturers and American companies can get at a lower price than American companies have to pay. You know what that translates into? Losing in the market, which is what we are doing. And we're doing it because we're losing slowly with a tariff, because we're terribly afraid of losing quickly if we don't have a tariff. You know what that's a sign of? A declining system, a declining economy. That's why I'm talking to you about China. Let's begin. China, in the words of its current leader, is emerging from 100 years of humiliation. What do they mean? Basically, they mean the 100 years from 1850 to 1950. In those 100 years, China was increasingly encroached upon by European colonial efforts. It was in that period of time that enclaves were snatched by European countries. Parts of China were taken by them. They built houses there. They built companies there. It was in China. They didn't take over all of China the way, for example, they did for India, but they were encroaching. China lost the war, the so-called Boxer Rebellion. China became overrun with poverty, with an opium crisis, the likes of which no other world country has ever seen. Poverty on a scale that, in order to understand, you'd have to go get the American missionary Pearl Buck's remarkable book, The Good Earth, in which you will learn about the depths of Chinese poverty that you really can hardly imagine. Feudalism, the old Chinese system, faded over those 100 years. Capitalism got going. But apparently the most interesting thing was that the capitalism was crude and weak and had to develop in an environment where things didn't go quickly or well. So powerful, for example, were Britain in dominating this Chinese country. It didn't take them over like India, but, for example, they imposed a lease, a 99-year lease on the immensely important city of Hong Kong, which Britain took over for the entirety of the 20th century. The 99 years of that century only became part of China again when that lease expired at the end of the 20th century. China was determined. But the interesting thing was, in order to break out of its poverty, of its 100 years of humiliating subordination, it needed a mass movement of the majority of people, peasants, farmers, but of a growing and powerful new class, the working class in the weak early capitalism of a few cities like Shanghai. And it got that. But it got it in a remarkable and unusual way. The Communist Party of China, a handful of intellectuals at first, understood under the leadership of Mao that it had to bring together a new working class in the urban areas, small, with a vast sea of peasants. Communist parties hadn't done that kind of organizing. They had focused more on industry and urban than on agriculture and rural. And so the Chinese Communist Party broke away and organized the two. It had at one time to help overthrow the old feudal leftover of China and to fight with the new capitalists. They worked together, the capitalists, the communists, and the peasants and workers they organized against the Japanese, who invaded China in 1931 and stayed until 1945. And then they broke apart, had a civil war, and in 1950, the Communist Party won and took over China. We've come to the end of the first half. In the second half, we're going to go through what China did and how to get to the point that it is now the great contesting superpower. Welcome back, friends, to the second half of today's Economic Update, a show called Lessons from Chinese Development. I want to pick up the story 1949 and 50. The Communist Party, mobilizing both urban workers and rural peasants, fights against the new capitalist government of China and defeats that government. and takes over. Between 1950 and 1970s, China is devoted to rebuilding from the devastation of the many years of war with Japan since 1931. Already poor country, very large country, devastated by a war with Japan. It tries to rebuild from the war. That's the

no recognition from the United States, refused to recognize the country. No exchange of ambassadors. No understanding. Hostility of all kinds. One of the most dramatic, the Korean War. Yes, it was fought in Korea, but the big adversaries, U.S. and China. It was an attack on China and experienced that way by them. There was the alliance with the little island off the coast of China, to which the capitalist government retreated when it lost the civil war with the communists. The name of the island? Taiwan. And it has been a place the United States has supported, controlled by the Chinese from the mainland who had been defeated in the Civil War. China's only friend in these 20 years, Russia. And not for most of those years either, because there was a fundamental clash between the Soviet Union at that time and its protege, its fellow Communist Party government in China. And here was the issue. China had its own idea of how to develop. It was going to be the great development story, out of abject poverty into modern industrial power. It was what every third world, as we used to call it, country wanted. Asia, Africa, Latin America. Out of the poverty, often the poverty of centuries, into the modern world, identified with what? North America, Western Europe, and Japan. And so, in China, they decided to use a Communist Party system, what the Communist Party could control and regulate, to make the effort to escape poverty. Meanwhile, what happened in the rest of the world? Something very, very different. Most of the rest of the world had no Communist Party that fought a civil war and won and shaped development. Korea, a little bit. Vietnam, a little bit. But the great example, China. What happened in Asia, Africa, and America? Well, specialists and investors from North America, Western Europe, and Japan ran in there after World War II, replaced the old colonial system with a new one, dominated by the United States, in which each country had a small elite that ran the country and hooked it into the world capitalist economy, producing great wealth in North America, Western Europe, and Japan, keeping them very much secondary in that third world as they are to this day. But a few people sitting at the top of each of them quite rich. Not China. Starting in the 1970s, China took off in a different direction. I want to focus on that because it explains its extraordinary success. Here's what the Chinese Communist Party did. It said, we are not going to reproduce what Russia, Soviet Russia, did. Remember, most of this time is before Soviet Russia implodes. That's at 1989. So I'm talking about the 70s and the 80s, where what I'm about to tell you gets underway. And it continues after Russia communism disappears there. Okay. We're not going to do what the Russians did meant the following. In Russia, the government took over pretty much all of industry and a good chunk of agriculture. We're not going to do that in China. We're going to actually have a hybrid system. We're going to have half of our economy will be private capitalist enterprises. We will let capitalism exist in half of our economy. Private employer hires workers, makes money, keeps that money, etc. The other half of our economy
will be owned and operated by the government. Indeed, the government will regulate and tax both parts of the hybrid, the private and the public. And sitting on top of the government, making sure the right decisions get made, is the Communist Party of China. And here's its goal: get out of poverty, become strong enough to overcome the hostility of the West, led by the United States, protect yourself from what that might mean, no more 100 years of humiliation, and become rich and powerful enough to become a player in the world economy. That's what they set out to do. They said, let's use private capitalism where and when they can do a good job in this story. But where they can't, where something that will help us develop is important, but not privately profitable, so no capitalist will do it, we will do it. Capitalists don't build houses until there are people there who will buy the apartment or rent the apartment. We're not going to do that. That creates housing shortages. We're going to build houses before there are people with the money to buy them or to live in them, to make the society grow faster and bigger when it isn't profitable. I'm driving that point home for a reason. This approach, not the Soviet approach, but not the Western approach either, not the approach of the British or the Japanese or the Americans, where everything is private and very little is government. Russia, very little is private, everything is government. In the West, very little is, you see the point. China is a middle. China is a hybrid run by communists who have a goal. And in that goal, private capitalism plays a subordinate role. Important? The United States is the number one country in the world with billionaires. The number two country, the People's Republic of China, and nobody else is close. So their capitalism has been very successful, supervised, regulated, and controlled by a communist party. And their state sector, likewise. Together, those two have outgrown the West. No contest. For the last 35 years, the average annual growth in output of goods and services, so-called GDP, has grown in China between 5 and 9%. And in the United States, between 2 and 3%. There it is, friends. The growth story, finished. The competition, it's over. You know what else is over? The dominance of the American empire. You see it in Iran right now. You're seeing it in the Ukraine. Slower, but the same process. China found a recipe. To be precise, China's peculiar mixture of class struggle to establish the dominant

0: panels for modern electric generation, and on and on and on, with more coming every day. There's two big lessons I want to leave you with. Number one, yes, one of the efforts of socialism, the Soviet effort, ended after 70 years in an implosion. The system collapsed. No question. No one's denying that. But the notion that the winner was capitalism is a big fat mistake. We couldn't know it maybe in 1995, but we know it now. If we dare to avoid denying what the facts will tell you, the most successful economic growth story of our time is that of the People's Republic of China. And this is not, as I guess I have to always repeat, I'm not endorsing what goes on in China. They have their problems like every society. They have their issues. They have contradictions to work through, like every country. But if you are concerned, if your priority is to escape the poverty of centuries, the split world between a rich center and a poor periphery, a world in which a small minority live an extraordinarily wealthy life surrounded by the hewers of wood and the carriers of water, the poor, then the Chinese is the fastest found known way to achieve that goal. Leaving it all to private profit doesn't do it. That's the lesson. Here's the ironic lesson. It was the working class, organized by communists, that put the party in the position to try and now to achieve what it set out to do. And it will be the working class of China today, highly developed, that will go on and fight again. What for this time? To take the next step. History doesn't stop. And what would be the next step? To move the Chinese success system on the basis of its extraordinary success, to put the workers in charge, in the factory, in the office, in the store, directly. The dream of the communists way back in 1927 has its new form in the China of 2026. That is perhaps the most important lesson of Chinese development of all. Thank you all for your attention. The topic could not be more urgent, and I look forward to speaking with you again next week.
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1: What makes you retain a sense of hope that the American people will, in fact, rediscover the common good and work together for that, recreate their nation in the way that they have in the past?
2: Welcome to Cambridge Forum. I'm Frederic Bigelow. In this program, we are pleased to present a Harvard Bookstore conversation with Senator Chris Murphy and historian Heather Cox Richardson that took place in the First Parish Church in Harvard Square in the evening of May 30th, 2026.
3: Good evening, everyone. My name is Cassie Davis. I'm the Director of Events at Harvard Bookstore. I am thrilled to welcome you to tonight's program with Senator Chris Murphy. Chris Murphy has represented Connecticut in the U.S. Senate since 2013. He is known for his work to combat gun violence, political corruption, and the scourge of loneliness in America. In his new book, Crisis of the Common Good, The Fight for Meaning and Connection in a Broken America, Senator Murphy addresses the destructive ideas that have seized the American spirit and offers a new politics of the common good that is both deeply rooted in our past and challenged to the status quo. Joining him on stage tonight is Heather Cox Richardson, professor of history at Boston College and an expert on American political and economic history. She's the acclaimed author of 7 books, including the bestseller Democracy Awakening, and creator of the nightly newsletter Letters from an American, which receives over 6 million views. Now please join me in welcoming Senator Chris Murphy and Heather Cox Richardson.
1: Thank you for coming out and engaging with a new set of ideas about American politics, which is, after all, what we're all doing these days, right?
4: So is that part of why you wrote the book, to talk about different new ideas we could carry forward and to construct a story we can think about to rebuild American politics?
5: I wrote the book because I worry that my side, and I hope people on the other side buy this book as well, because it speaks to the broader crisis in this country, but I worried that we would think that winning an election was enough, and that if you beat Trump, that all of our problems will go away. Our problems in this country are much deeper than Donald Trump. They started a long time ago. They are cultural and economic. And so I wanted people to understand that the project here is not just political, that it is cultural. And I also wanted people to see the possibility. Almost every solution that I talk about to build meaning and purpose and connection in this book has broad bipartisan support. And the book is an invitation for my side of politics to be more intentional in reaching out to the right and trying to see, now that Trump has been exposed as a fake populist, as to whether we can convince some of them to come along.
4: And you talk about that. You talk about the things you think the Democrats should be doing going forward, and you talk about abandoning litmus tests, and you talk about being daring, which in some ways seem to me to be in tension. Can you walk us through those?
5: Yeah, I just don't think that our solutions have matched the size of the problems that people face. And so I want our solution set to be bigger. You're trying to match your politics to the emotional state of the country. And the emotional state of the country is like a red alert state, right? Like, I am waking up every day and I don't know what has become of my country. I don't know how I belong here. And the solutions that you're giving me are tiny, are just not matched to the way that I feel. So yeah, I've got big solutions in this book. I say that Democrats should be not for an incremental increase in the minimum wage, but we should say the minimum wage in this country should be a living wage that allows everybody to work 40 hours a week and have leisure time with which they could go join a church or join a service club. That's $25. That sounds, pie in the sky, but it's a big idea. It matches where people are. I talk about in this book whether it's time for mandatory universal national service in this country. Every young person giving 6 months of their life to service. Why? Because people want to be helped to feel what it's like to give back to their country, to give back to their community. I think your adult life would be different if you had that release of endorphins early in your life that comes with service. And I want Democrats to reach out and talk to Republicans. I want us to be more open to people who don't agree with us on all of our cultural and social issues if they do think that the set of ideas in this book to make a common good economy are ones that make sense to them.
4: Can I just say 2 years, not 6 months? And that's, and I can tell there's teachers in the audience because, you know, the first year they're just figuring out, like, where the mailbox is. And the next year is when they find themselves. Sophomores are just the best of the best because they're figuring out the world. But I think people would say to you that while it's a lovely thought that the Democrats should be reaching out to Republicans, in a moment in which many people feel profoundly hurt by the policies of MAGA Republicans, and also that their very lives are in danger, that's a hard sell, it seems to me. What would you say to those people?
5: I talk about in this book this experience I had where I heard a song 3 years ago that went viral, and you may remember the song. The guy's name was Oliver Anthony, and he wrote a song called Rich Men North of Richmond. It went to number one on the charts. It was a strange, complicated song. It was a song that really talked about the soullessness of work. He said, you know, I'm working long hours for shit pay. The rich men north of Richmond, the politicians and the corporate titans don't care about me. But he also included a bunch of really dangerous conservative tropes. He blamed a lot of problems on overweight welfare recipients. And he kind of looked like a Trump supporter. He was singing from the woods in rural North Carolina. He had a long beard and accent. But I thought, man, if this song went so viral, and it was mostly about the soullessness of work, shouldn't Democrats be talking to the people who are listening to this song? Shouldn't we invite them into a conversation about how it's actually our policies that lift up the dignity of work? And I posted that very thoughtlessly and quickly online. And most of you know, I do all of my posts on Twitter, and I got savaged for that suggestion, because people said, listen, he's a racist. The people who are listening to his songs hate us. They're hopeless. I don't believe that of everyone who has ever voted for Donald Trump. I don't want a coalition with gropers or with Nick Fuentes, but I do think that we should be in the business of conversion. I think that's what politics is. And I think if you decide to never talk to somebody who doesn't agree with you on guns or doesn't agree with you on climate, but might agree with you on a minimum wage or more support for unions, then you might as well give up on politics. So I understand that's a controversial suggestion, but I think my party should be in the business of winning and building bigger coalitions and converting people, and we just have no hope of converting them if we write them all off as hopeless.
4: Would you make a distinction between the MAGA true believers right now and people who simply have voted Republican in the past and independents, the people who didn't turn up to vote in 2024?
5: I did this podcast like a year ago with a comedian who did a bit with me because he was interested in this question of like who I would invite to be in the tent and who wouldn't. And he like listed off specific sets of people and would I invite them in or not. So he was like, you know, would you invite Cybertruck owners in? Would you invite vaccine deniers in? I mean, I guess I don't know exactly where to draw that line. I certainly think when you're talking about the most overt and dangerous racists, no, I don't want them anywhere part of the conversation. But I do think that there are a lot of lonely people, a lot of hopeless people inside his coalition who have come to believe that his scapegoating is the only answer. And if we told them that we had a real message to make them feel more powerful, that their power didn't need to come from the dehumanization of other human beings, we would at least have a shot. I may be Pollyannish about this. I may be wrong, but I just don't want to be hopeless about it.
4: Do you see that as a job for lawmakers, thought leaders, people on social media, or just everyday people?
5: All of the above, but it is certainly not exclusively my responsibility. I mean, I spent a bunch of last year going and doing town halls in deep red places. I went to rural North Carolina. I went to deep suburban Missouri. So I was trying to live what I'm recommending, but no, I think it's important for all of us to sort of break out of our political comfort zones and travel into places where people may disagree, not in dangerous ways. But there's also a conversation in this book about, you know, whether the degree of political identity in this country, our politics being the primary way by which we identify ourselves, is healthy or not, and whether we should also be in the business of trying to build these other means of identity, like local identity. I identified myself as a kid from Wethersfield. Wethersfield was my identity. That's why I talk about it in the book. And that means I didn't have to grasp for inherently oppositional identities, like I'm a Democrat and thus I hate all Republicans. I think that our politics having become so tribal, and us even asking the question of whether it's safe to go out and talk to people who think differently from us, is a product of our work, our local community, even our gender being healthy primary identities. And so the book does talk a lot about how to rebuild those other sources of identity so that not so many of us feel like we've got to sort ourselves just based upon our political beliefs.
4: I will say that one of the things that really jumps out in your prescriptions, unlike in some other books, is that you actually do see a role for government in supporting those local communities in a way that many people are just like, you know, you need to go join a church or you need to go join a bowling league, which makes it a little bit hard on the people who are already having trouble paying the bills.
5: Yeah, no, I certainly am unapologetic about the fact that government should step forward and play a role here, because it is government rules that have set us into this cycle of isolation. The first entry into this sort of conversation, and it's an odd conversation for a politician to be involved in the spiritual health of the country, the first sort of foot I stepped into this with was a conversation about loneliness. I'm a parent, and I just looked around at my teenagers' friends, and there was a lot more loneliness and isolation than I ever remember. And so I wrote a piece called The Politics of Loneliness, why loneliness is driven by decisions we have made, including not regulating social media and not helping these institutions thrive. And somebody wrote a piece that was like, Chris Murphy wants the government to help you find friends. And I kind of like don't back away from that. Like I'm reading the founding document. It tells me I'm supposed to care about happiness. Happiness is friendship. I'm not saying that I'm going to pick your friends, but I do think that we should set the conditions upon which you are more likely to be able to build strong relationships. And one of the ways that we do that is by helping these institutions that have atrophied, where we have historically found companionship, keep their doors open. I don't think there's any shame in dedicating more government money to trying to make sure that social halls and churches and unions are places where you can show up and find not just purpose, but companionship.
4: Well, that's a great transition here for some questions from the audience. And Teresa asked, what can be done about the tech billionaires and all wealthy people who are wholly corrupting our political leaders and our democratic system? How do we rein them in, and how can we ever save democracy with the Citizens United ruling in place?
5: Yeah. So the most significant question for government and for all of us in the next 20 years is how do we stop these new technologies from ruining us? Not just through job displacement, but once again, by undermining what it means to be a human. That's what I'm most worried about with AI, that when AI is doing our creative thinking and our conversation and maybe even our friendship for us, what's left of us? And so we have to have an urgent conversation about technology, because it is going to strike at the essence of humanity, not just destroy a bunch of jobs.
2: You are listening to a Cambridge Forum with Senator Chris Murphy and historian Heather Cox Richardson that took place in Harvard Square. Senator Murphy and Heather Cox Richardson are discussing Chris Murphy's new book, Crisis of the Common Good.
5: The good news is there are Republicans that see this and may be willing to join with us in a slightly different political context. The problem is money, which is why you get to the cult of corruption. The problem is these companies are going to spend hundreds of millions of dollars in our politics this election to elect people who promise not to regulate them. And so you cannot defeat the cult of technology without defeating the cult of corruption. That is why maybe the most important recommendation I have in this book, which is supported by many grassroots conservatives in this country, is a constitutional amendment. It's time for another one, a constitutional amendment to allow us to ban corporate, billionaire, and anonymous money in our politics.
4: Amen. But in addition to that and what's happening with social media and AI and all and data centers and all the things that are associated with that, we do also have the very real problem of extraordinary government contracts going into the hands of the tech bros. And that looks very hard from those of us on the ground to stop.
5: Yes, I mean, you see today this deep integration between the big technology companies, the big AI companies, Palantir and others, and Donald Trump. And that integration exists because Trump wants a cut, and he is getting a cut. I mean, you are seeing the contracts that are being handed to his kids every single day, many of them by companies in this space. And that becomes then the spiral in which Trump helps them become richer. They help him become richer. They get richer. They put more of the money into the politics. The money in the politics elects more people who just sign up for the corruption. I mean, you can see how this gets out of control very, very quickly, which is why maybe the thing that Democrats should talk first about is the corruption of our politics, is this question of getting big money out. Because if you don't solve for that problem, I'm not sure there's going to be anybody left in government that cares about reining these guys in or stopping that corruption.
4: And how do we stop that?
5: Here's, let me anchor it in the current political moment. There's definitely a conversation happening in the Democratic Party right now about what to do about all the AI money that's going to be spent in this election. And there's kind of two schools of thought. There's one school of thought that says, you know what, if we just kind of like chill out on, you know, criticizing AI, and if we don't propose too many big bad regulations, maybe they won't spend money against us. Maybe they'll, you know, maybe they'll be quiet in the election, okay? There's the other school of thought, which is to make their spending in the election an issue, right? To call them out for trying to buy politicians, to call them out for their corruption. You can guess which side I am on.
4: I was going to say, ignoring it and helping it go, hoping it goes away has worked so well in the past.
5: Right. They're not spending money on us. They are spending money on the other side. There's no way that you are going to stay quiet and convince them not to elect more people who have promised to, as long as you grease their wheels a little bit, not regulate them. So part of how you do this is to make the corruption, and in this I mean the corruption of donations buying our politics, a visceral daily leading issue in the campaign, not to be quiet about it and hope it goes away. That's how you galvanize people, by leading.
4: It still astonishes me that there was not more of an outcry over Elon Musk's donations to the Republicans and Donald Trump in 2024. I was like, he's just writing checks. Yeah. Like, why is nobody talking about this? But Mark F. from Cambridge, I hope you're here, Mark, had another question that speaks directly to this. He said, will Democrats be able to unite around a positive message that gives hope to the middle class, or will they side with the donor class against the interests of the majority?
5: So again, a reason for writing this book, right? A challenge to the left and to my party to rise to this moment and talk about the real narrative in this nation. I don't know that you can be effective in politics today without a narrative of who's getting screwed and who's doing the screwing. Of course, Donald Trump has that narrative, right? It's immigrants and it's Muslims and it's drag shows, right? Those are the people that are doing the screwing. The truth is, there is a real story, and it's billionaires and concentrated corporate power that have abused workers and emptied out communities and rigged the rules through their corruption of the politics. I don't know whether Democrats are committed to telling that story, an oppositional knock them in the nose story. But I don't know that you can counteract their narrative, their oppositional narrative, without one of our own. That is one of the arguments I make in this book, is that you have to tell this true story of how the country became so spiritually adrift, and you have to name the people that are responsible for it. And this book is an attempt, and I will say, like, I mean, I've gotten some interesting texts in just the last 3 days since this book has been out from, you know, leading figures in my party saying, oh boy, like, I think you've captured a language here, a language about the emotional state of the country, but also a language about how to confront concentrated power as a means of making people feel more spiritually healthy that would be useful to us in the election.
4: Well, it's like you teed this question from Annie Kay in Cambridge up. She says, how can the American citizenry ever trust again in their neighbors, the Republican Party, They're elected legislators, they're judges at all levels, and in the political party apparatus that excludes all but oligarchs and large money corporate donors.
5: Yeah, I talk in this book about the trust deficit that exists in this country, and that is part of the reason why you have seen a retreat from institutions. Why would I join with my neighbors if I can't trust them? There's a really interesting set of research around something called the scarcity mindset. And again, trying to constantly tie back the way in which we are feeling so bad to the policies we've enacted. When you create an economy of scarcity, when you consolidate gains in the handful of the few and leave nothing for everybody else, you don't view your neighbors, as community members. You view your neighbors as competitors, right? And so you are less willing, less likely to sign up with them in common cause to fix a problem in your neighborhood because you're in competition with them and you wake up every day feeling that way. So if you do have a $25 minimum wage, if you have employee-owned corporations, right? If you have a shared prosperity, then you have more trust in your community because not everybody else is a threat to your well-being. Similarly, people feel deeply disempowered by the way that our politics work, and they don't think either party right now really understands that. They think the Democrats are just as corrupt as Trump. It's just that you see Trump's corruption. And so one of the reasons that I want us to make unrigging the democracy a number one or number two issue for our party is that I think that will breed a lot of trust. I think people are smarter than we think they are. They know the corruption of our economy is downstream of the corruption of our democracy. And when we aren't arguing to get all this, you know, big money out of politics, there's a lack of trust that we understand the problem.
4: Well, I think a lot of restoring trust is having people come tell us what's actually happening and actually telling a story about what's really there. And so I really appreciate that this book is a step in that direction, and I thank you for writing it. I want to leave you with a question from Sue D. in Scituate. And she asks, what makes you retain a sense of hope that the American people will, in fact, rediscover the common good and work together for that, recreate their nation in the way that they have in the past?
5: Yeah, maybe the most important question. I'm a preternatural optimist. I just believe in this country and always have, and I believe in you. I even still believe in my institution occasionally. Let me give a couple of quick answers to that question. First, as we celebrate 250 years, I think it is really important for us to remember the radical notion at the heart of this country. This is the only country in the history of the world that has done these two big radical things at once, a multicultural, multi-ethnic, multilingual country that governs itself. Never before in the history of the world has any civilization done that. And you know what? It's hard to maintain because in our gut, we retreat to tribe when things get hard. We feel a little uncomfortable living with people that are different from us. We're very used to one person being in charge. We're used to hierarchical systems. And so it's just important to remember how revolutionary, how bold, and how unnatural American democracy is. And so I wake up every day feeling the same way you do, anxious and angry, but I also feel joy. And it's a weird thing to feel, right? But I feel joy because our founding fathers did something radical, did something unbelievably hard, and trusted that we would be willing to do the hard stuff, especially at the hard moments like this, to keep this thing going. We have been tested before, and every time this country has decided to do the hard things to step up and protect it. I say that I still have faith in my institution. I do, because I've seen it work. And I guess that's why I am fighting so hard for it, and that I'm willing to ask people to see the challenge as bigger than just winning an election. I have spent the last 10 years of my life in and around the issue of gun violence. It's what's defined my modern political life. And after Uvalde, after 10 years of heartbreak, after 10 years of doing nothing, I got the chance to sit in a room with a few of my colleagues, and we were able to craft the first major anti-gun violence bill in 30 years to pass the United States Congress. And nobody knows this, but since we passed that bill, violence rates in this country have been plummeting 10, 12, 15% reductions in urban gun crime. I live in one of those sort of violence-prone neighborhoods in Hartford, and I walk around my neighborhood knowing that there are moms and dads who are not grieving their dead kids on a Saturday night because government worked for once, because we found a way to overcome, you know, the most powerful interest in the country, the gun lobby. I've seen government work. It's still worth protecting, but it's not just up to us. And in the end, that's what this book is about as well, that of course there are political and government solutions, and I thank you for sort of recognizing that this book is not just, hey, go out and do it yourself. This book is ownership, that government can create a culture of the common good. But we can all do things too, and you wouldn't be here if you didn't know that. You know, you can do a bold but simple thing and, you know, go organize a block party this summer so you meet more of your neighbors. You can choose to shop at that one remaining local grocery store and not choose to empower this cult of corruption amongst the winners in the economy. And I end this book with like a personal story about how it's mattered to me, just those individual choices. I end this book with a story about a tough morning in my life. It was, I think, just one Thanksgiving ago. And I was home in Connecticut by myself. And I was home by myself because my wife and I had just separated. And she was with our boys in Washington, and I was in Connecticut, and I was feeling lonely. And I was doing what you would expect I would do when I was lonely. I was scrolling through my phone, and that was making me feel lonelier. I just decided to put down my phone because I remembered that there was this family that would normally come to the little green that I live next to every Thanksgiving morning, and they'd set up a card table and they'd hand out donuts and coffee to the homeless on the green. And I just walked over to the green, and I spent, you know, just, I don't know, 30, 60 minutes helping them hand out the stuff. I'm walking back to my house, and I just feel totally different. I had just engaged in this small, tiny exercise in the common good, right? I'd just done something nice for other people, and it was like medicine to me. I wrote this book because we can all make those choices, but government has decided to make that experience harder to access, frowned upon often in our economy, caring about others instead of caring about yourself. And I think this country, which has been so bold in its conception of itself from the beginning, can be bold again right now. I think we can win an election and we can restore the common good at the same time, and that's what this book is about.
4: Thank you, Senator Murphy. Thank you all for coming.
2: This program is made possible through the generosity of Herbert and Dorothy Vedder, the Lowell Institute, and the Mass Cultural Council. 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

0: From the Switch Energy Alliance, this is Earth Date. In another Earth Date, we talk about how mining provides the materials to build the modern world. But new technology is changing that world. We're building huge new data centers for AI, batteries to power EVs and stabilize the power grid, and enormous volumes of solar panels and wind turbines. All these will require a lot more mining, and all mining impacts the environment. So engineers are working to make the process cleaner and safer. Mine tailings, the waste rock, are today kept in huge ponds, which can spill catastrophically. New techniques dry them out for safer storage, or to use as construction materials and recycle the water. And more mines are capturing, treating, and reusing water throughout their processes. Many mines are working to reduce emissions at the site, switching diesel equipment and trucks for electric motors, requiring more electricity. More advanced automation makes mines more efficient. More advanced exploration uses less energy and disturbs less land to find new resources. New technologies extract lithium directly from hot, deep brines and use electricity instead of high heat or strong acids to separate metals from mining waste. Meanwhile, improved recycling programs recover more copper, lithium, and other metals from old electronics, batteries, and scrap to help reduce the need for new mines. And we talk about that on another Earth Date. I'm Scott Tinker.
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5: It was crime at the time, but the laws we changed them. The hero behind...
6: We are live at the U.S. Supreme Court. I'm Shannon Bream. Just days away, all the biggest decisions of the term, including birthright citizenship.
4: I'm Paul Fisher. The Supreme Court geared up for end-of-term decisions. Due out before the justices head out for summer recess. Among the big ones, Trump's attempt to change birthright citizenship. Most SCOTUS watchers, even the ones on Fox News, expect Trump to lose this one. And most point to this particular exchange during the oral arguments between Trump's SCOTUS lawyer John Sauer and Chief Justice John Roberts.
7: Well, it certainly wasn't a problem in the 19th century.
8: No, but of course, we're in a new world now, as Justice Alito pointed out to you, where 8 billion people are one plane ride away from having a child who's a U.S. citizen.
7: Well, it's a new world. It's the same Constitution.
4: In its latest rulings, the court's conservative majority ruled that Falun Gong could not use a law against international terrorism to sue Cisco Systems for aiding and abetting, for creating a surveillance program they say China uses to track dissenters.
5: Alone in the chain, it remains to be seen how well you can play when the pawn takes the queen now.
4: The court also ruled a Rastafarian inmate could not sue prison officials for cutting his hair. It had grown for 20 years, including in prison, but the prison he was transferred to just before his release shaved his head. Decision still pending, a decision on whether to restrict mail-in ballots, something Trump very much wants to do. Likewise, a decision on state laws banning trans athletes from women's sports. And the court will also be ruling on Trump's executive power to fire people, including a Federal Reserve Board member.

0: yet another cycle for yet another generation.
1: The New York primaries? One of the things operatives from both parties were watching for, how did the progressives do? Especially Lander and Chevalier. The once New York Mayor Mom Donnie endorsed against more traditional Democrats running for Congress. Incumbents like Goldman and Espaillat. Mind you, these traditional Democrats were far from conservative. But the new progressives are way more aggressive about breaking the power grip of the billionaires who bankroll Trump and MAGA. And about changing or breaking traditional party ties to Israel.
2: Not many candidates are on CNN when they hear this music.
1: In the district of the Mamdani-backed Brant Lander versus incumbent Goldman, the race was called in the middle of a CNN interview with Lander.
2: But we do have breaking news, and we can now project that Brad Lander will defeat the incumbent Congressman Dan Goldman in the Democratic primary for New York's 10th congressional district. And sir, obviously, since we have you here live on air as we are making this call, what is your first reaction to this?
3: These are the fights that matter to us, and all I can say is I promise to go out every single day and fight for my constituents and the values that they have, because we need a country that stands up for working people. It doesn't make it so hard to live here. I'll be fighting for a city everyone can afford and where everyone is welcome.

0: 2007, a victory for another Mamdani pick in that congressional primary, Valdez over Reynoso, the Democratic borough president of Brooklyn, who was endorsed by the retiring incumbent.
1: A lot of New York Democrats thought this one would be close because Antonio Reynoso is the Brooklyn borough president, because he had the endorsement of the incumbent Democratic congresswoman, Nydia Velazquez, very popular. Very long-standing powerhouse in New York City politics. She's retiring. She backed the borough president, but this is a shellacking. This is a shellacking. We're up to 81% of the vote, 58% for the candidate, Claire Valdez, the Democratic Socialist, backed by the mayors.

0: event in the primary between incumbent House Democrat Espaillat and Mamdani Adol Chevalier.
1: And that projection, Abby, means that the mayor, Mamdani, does get a sweep of the three races in which he endorsed in Democratic primaries tonight.

0: the Democratic Socialist candidate, Dani Elisa Avila Chevalier, beating a powerful Democratic, longstanding Democratic incumbent, Adriano Espaillat. Much more narrow race than the other two districts here, but this is again a Democrat. This is a mayor making a statement. This is a candidate making a statement. You're having the conversation with your panel. About we want new, we want different, and yes, we want more liberal.
1: In another notable New York Democratic primary, there was quite a cast of characters. In the district where Jerry Nadler is retiring after 18 terms in Congress. They included a new generation Kennedy, Carolyn Kennedy's son Jack Schlossberg, AI computer science guy Alex Boris, drawing millions in deep pocket dollars for and against him from different AI company factions. Boris ran on regulating AI. And Trump pollster Kellyanne Conway's ex, George Conway, who ran as an anti-Trump Democrat. But the winner was Michael Lasher, who was endorsed by Jerry Nadler.

much has been said and written about your involvement, so two questions on that. First, there's been some discussion about you weighing in on some of these races, particularly the intersection of Hispanic leadership and in Hispanic communities. I'm wondering if you, at the end of this process, have any regrets about anything you've done in this primary cycle?

know, I'm incredibly excited at supporting two Latina candidates in Daria Lisa Avila Chevalier, who would be the first Afro-Latina to represent that district in Congress. I'm also excited to be supporting Claire Valdez, who's running in New York 7.

pundits like to nationalize storylines. Like the regular Dems versus the socialist Dems. So that's also the storyline of the Democratic Socialist nominee for mayor of Washington, D.C. Los Angeles Mayor Bass in a runoff with Progressive Democrat Rahman

For now, it seems the party will do better with progressives in some races, and still have successes with the Alyssa Slotkins and Mikey Sherrills and Abigail Spanberkers, the so-called national security mom's wing of the party, at least for now. The more immediate national problem may be the one facing House Democratic Leader Hakeem Jeffries and Senate Democratic Leader Chuck Schumer, who have to deal with the demands for change.

too fine a point on it, but sometimes the metaphor is the reality. In a garden of a fleet of honey, don't you know that he said he drained the swamp. In a garden of a fleet of paper, don't you know that her heart is the truth? Instead, it's the massive crude oil holding tanks in Oklahoma that got drained, and your wallet that got drained,

0: U.S., new shipments of crude were stuck in the Strait of Hormuz. And depending on the hour of the day, claims and counterclaims, whether the strait is open or closed or somewhere in between.
1: Here I call all the weeds, honey. Don't you know that I'm loved?
0: He said he would drain the swamp.
1: Here I call all the weeds, baby. Don't you know that I always patrol?
0: Instead, he drained a big chunk of the Secret Service budget, hundreds of millions, for his ballroom slash underground security complex. You know, the one that was supposed to cost $100 million, then $200 million, then $400 million and still counting. A ballroom he promised at zero cost to taxpayers. Instead, he bulldozed the East Wing of the White House, said he raised the ballroom money from deep pocket donors, but suddenly asked for $1 billion from the taxpayers to finish the not-so-secret underground security complex. Without ever explaining why a national security complex needed to be covered by a ballroom big enough to hold 1,000 of his closest friends, donors, and perhaps doomsday survivor chosen ones.

0: said he would hire only the best people. Without diversity, without equity, without inclusion. Instead, he installed only the loyal. Latest case in point, acting DNI Bill Pulte, with zero intelligence experience, except that in his old job, he was able to troll through housing agency documents to try to charge Trump critics with mortgage fraud. Imagine what this person could do getting his hands on the top secrets of 18 U.S. intelligence agencies. Trump could not only imagine it, he said as much. Trump said his acting DNI might find evidence of election fraud, might even fire lots of Intel employees. Trump was so keen on this, he actually made a middle-of-the-night decision to cancel the Senate confirmation hearing for his own pick for permanent DNI, federal prosecutor and former SEC chair Jay Clayton. And Trump also dared Democrats to let the FISA surveillance authorization expire unless Trump pulled Pulte. Democrats did just that.
1: Well, I'm obviously concerned that this is somebody who's a political attack dog, and his single biggest qualification is that he's loyal to Donald Trump and is willing to go after Donald Trump's enemies. But my more immediate concern is the fact that this is a really important position. This sits atop our intelligence agencies. And by law, Congress mandated that this person have significant intelligence experience because they have to make sure that we're keeping Americans safe, which is not what Bill Pulte is capable of doing. So I'm just more worried day to day that Americans are at risk because we have someone who's incompetent at the head of this agency.
2: Do you think your party miscalculated here?
1: Yeah. No, not at all. I mean, I've always voted for FISA before. I'm on an intelligence committee. I know how important it is. But I'm unwilling to trade Americans' constitutional rights, privacy, and essential civil liberties for temporary extension of this program. I'm just unwilling to do it. Right, that's what this administration is asking us to do. They say, give up your constitutional rights. Give up Americans' rights and privacy. And we'll just make sure we keep you protected. I mean, that's what autocracies say. I'm not going to do that. I'm willing to have a discussion about what checks we need to put in place, a short-term extension. I'm not going to give them a three-year runway on this program. About this administration would give us confidence that they're going to follow the law? Short-term extensions.
2: Is he a risk?
3: Well, yeah. I'm fine right now, but I won't be fine much longer if we don't get FISA up and running. And I think Clayton's the perfect pick. Clayton has got the confidence of both sides. Yeah. Let's get him in a job that really matters, and I thought it was an outstanding choice by President Trump. And let's get this back on track.

0: social safety net programs. Instead, we have an acting head of the CDC, an acting head of the FDA, no Surgeon General, and a health secretary who's a vaccine cynic. Speaking of which, Defense Secretary Hegseth, when he's not denouncing NATO, reviewing troop withdrawals, expelling reporters from the Pentagon, Hegseth decided to make flu shots in the military optional. Because he said mandatory flu shots were an overreach. And you guessed it, there's been a major flu outbreak at Lackland Air Force Base in Texas. Only instead of reinstating mandatory flu shots, Hegseth just made them mandatory again at Lackland, at least for now. Speaking of flu shots, an FDA advisory panel has voted in favor of approving a brand new flu vaccine based on mRNA technology. The same vaccine tech used in the COVID vaccine that conspiracy buffs claim will kill you or track you if it doesn't kill you. It'll be interesting to see if the full FDA approves the new vaccine. An mRNA vaccine is much faster to make. And that matters because most of the current flu vaccine is made the same way they made it since the 1940s. The flu vaccine is grown inside chicken eggs, a process that takes so long, the makers have to make an educated guess as to which flu strain the vaccine will need to fight, months before the actual flu season starts. And frequently, as was the case with the latest flu season, the vaccine was only a partial match for the flu strain that actually hit. And how's this for a metaphor?
1: Qatar, who was so nice in providing, you know, we were at a little bit of a logjam. We're waiting for the, I call them the normal 747s. And I asked the Emir if we could use the brand new 747 that he got with, had when we first heard about it, 800 hours. 800 hours for an airplane is essentially, I think, Troy, you could say that's a brand new plane.
0: One of the old Air Force Ones, there are two of them, one of the two Air Force Ones, a 35-year-old Boeing 747-200 series, has been retired after bringing Trump home from the G7 and the Palace of Versailles.

Boeing has yet to deliver either of the two new Air Force One replacements. The last two 747s Boeing ever plans to build . So, waiting in the wings, as it were, the $400 million 747 that the government of Qatar gifted to the U.S. for Trump to use as an Air Force One. Said to have been given at least $400 million worth of security and other upgrades at U.S. taxpayer expense to make it an Air Force One.

0: was the original luxury interiors installed by the Qatari royals. Trump held a photo op with the new Air Force One at Joint Base Andrews.
1: There will never be one like this. This is a very unique... This is considered the world's most luxurious plane when it was built. It was built at a level that will probably never be seen again.
0: Let's hope the supplier of Trump's Air Force One aviation paint wasn't the same one who supplied Trump's reflecting pool.

Some reports say the Qatar version of Air Force One could rule out to take Trump to Mount Rushmore for 4th of July celebrations. Or to a meeting in Turkey next month. It will be in the sky for Trump's 4th of July flyover celebrations in any case.

0: Hello, I'm Dan Rather, and you're listening to What's the Frequency, Kenneth? With musical host Paul Fisher in New York City.
1: Throw away your pop, romping through the swamp.
2: It's Tom Foreman is live at the reflecting pool. Tom, what are you seeing?
1: You can drive away your blues, romping through the swamp.
3: He said he drained the swamp, but instead, as everyone now knows, he drained the great reflecting pool, promised fixes and upgrades. That he said would last for 100 years.
1: Lying in the swamp, looking at the ways blaze haze can raise.
3: Instead, they didn't last till the 4th of July.
1: Alligator romping through the swamp. You can spend your time.
3: Instead, the no-bid contractors incurred massive cost overruns.
1: Lurching through the quagmire, head aflame with swamp fire romping.
3: The new improved reflecting pool didn't reflect anything because of an overgrowth of sickly green algae.
4: They're pumping oxygen in here to try to defeat the process by which algae forms. They have these sort of water vacuums out here where piece by piece they're trying to clean the floor of all of this. And this while federal officials are saying the water here is crystal clear. We're just doing a little mop-up operation now. Well, if this is a little mop-up operation, it is very big, and it's moving very slowly, and it's curious to wonder if they'll have it done by 4th of July, as they would wish.
3: Trump promised it would be a cool crystal clear blue because he ordered the pool bottom painted American flag blue. Instead, the only patches of blue were the ones floating on top of the algae, paint patches that peeled off from the bottom of the pool. Trump keeps blaming it on vandals. So much for his version of a Green New Deal.
4: We're not seeing good things, Phil, I'll tell you that. The latest hotspot that people have noticed is right down here. This is what people are talking about when they say the paint is peeling back. You can see like pieces like this that seem to be just coming off the bottom as part of the sealant. Whether this is officially the sealant, I can't say. There's some blue down here as well. But boy, this absolutely looks like, yes, the dark blue American flag sealant is simply peeling away from the bottom in some places.
3: By the way, romping through the swamp is a Vietnam-era song. Talk about metaphors. Sometimes the metaphors write themselves. Sometimes the metaphors are the reality.
5: All points up what an utter disaster this war was and what an unbelievably stupid decision it was to start it.
3: Trump's short version, the memo of understanding with Iran, didn't go over well.
6: Another year inspecting pictures. Should I engage or run again?
3: The long version, with 60 days to negotiate the final deal, was off to a shaky start, too.
7: Content in all your isolation. Gather round the newspapers. Tell me what you have heard.
3: Israel and Hezbollah were still fighting in Lebanon, triggering a delay in starting the 60-day clock.
8: Gather up the newspapers. You count the ways to hate yourself.
3: The negotiating period with Iran, and delaying Vice President J.D. Vance's trip to Switzerland for the talks.
9: We get dumber every day. What's that story all around?
3: Though Trump negotiators, the two real estate guys, Witkoff and son-in-law Kushner, went there ahead of Vance. When Vance did arrive, he took a rosy view and accentuated that, lest anyone forget, he was there at Trump's behest.
10: What the president has asked us to do is turn over a new leaf, to transform our relationship with the people of Iran, and to extend an outstretched hand.
3: My intuition, Vance barely got the words out when Trump posted new threats to Iran.
11: And what the kids have heard, gather around the newspaper.
3: That Iran's negotiating team found insulting enough to delay the talks yet again. The delay left even more time to ponder the scathing reviews of Trump's memo of understanding with Iran. Some of the nastiest were from Republicans. Senator Roger Wicker, chair of the Armed Services Committee, said the amount of money Trump was offering up to Iran made Obama's earlier deal with Iran, the one Trump canceled, look paltry. Senator Tom Cotton, the Republican chair of the Intel Committee, went on Fox News to say this.
12: Americans are pleased with the recent decline in gasoline prices, and I hope that continues.

0: But I do have concerns that certain aspects of this deal are a step in the wrong direction.
1: We don't rehearse. We never sleep. We're all content.
0: For instance, we're going to lift sanctions on Iran's oil exports right away.
1: And there's your friend. We all betrayed. And you deny.
0: And based on their pre-war rates of production and recent prices for a barrel of oil, you're looking at somewhere between $150 and $200 million a day. So that's $4.5 billion to $6 billion every single month.
1: Is this the end? Is this your bet?
0: That's a lot of money. And we know that this terrorist revolutionary regime is not going to spend that money on daycares or in hospital. They're going to use it to rebuild their drone stockpiles, their missiles, to fund Hamas and to fund Hezbollah. I have other concerns as well. There's certain parts of this memorandum that are a bit vaguer about Iran's ability to access up to $100 billion of frozen funds, or whether Iran can impose tolls on the Strait of Hormuz after 2 months. We'll need more explanation there.
2: Trump's MOU did have Republican defenders, including Congressman Mike Turner.
3: Well, certainly no one trusts the Iranian regime. And we're certainly in a situation where, as we go forward in this, this memorandum of understanding is a construct within which now negotiations will begin. So when you begin negotiations with the Iranian regime, everyone certainly is reluctant to trust, as those negotiations begin, the Iranian regime. However, this is a significant accomplishment. And then as you look at what is in the memorandum of understanding, Iran has made a statement that they said they were not going to make when this first began. And that is that they've stated that they will not pursue a nuclear weapon, which is how this military conflict began. As you recall, the military conflict was over the issue Midnight Hammer began to address their quest, their nuclear enrichment, and the threat of a nuclear Iran. The naval blockade began because of the result of Iran taking actions to block and to control the Straits of Hormuz. This memorandum of understanding addresses both. There's the issue of the straits being open, the naval blockade being open. And then also the issue of Iran making the declaration they will not pursue a nuclear weapon.
2: But for the most part, Republicans tried to dodge comment on Trump's deal with Iran at all. Senators Rand Paul and Lindsey Graham simply kept walking and didn't answer when asked for comment in the hallways. Senator Susan Collins wasn't so lucky. She was inside an elevator. CNN's Manu Raju was outside the elevator, and the door wouldn't close. So, standing inside the elevator with the door open, she couldn't walk away when the question was asked.
4: Successful, in your opinion?
2: But she did dodge the question. That's right, she claimed she hadn't read an agreement that only runs a couple of pages.
5: That is, I have not reviewed the
4: You haven't reviewed the MOU yet?
5: Do you think this is a good deal for the United States? So I have not yet had a chance to review.

0: But if you want to talk about deer in the headlights moments... There was Trump's joke about blaming Vance if the Iran deal goes south.
1: Yeah.
0: Good joke, right?
1: 99 BPM. What's that between friends?
2: There's some element to this where you send the vice president. If it works out, great.
1: I don't know. Too many screens. Woo!
2: You look like a genius.
1: Smoke screens, avalanches careening over the edge.
2: For sending him.
1: What is it all in my head?
2: And if it doesn't work out, it's the vice president's
3: fault. I like that idea, sure. What? This way, if it works out, I'm going to take the credit.
1: 99 love songs. No, it was 96 tears. And
3: if it doesn't work out, I'm blaming JD. You better be careful, JD.
1: In your first band. That was my favorite band.
3: He's going to turn his plane around and get the hell out of here. Yeah, I like that idea. I think it's a good idea. Thank you very much, everybody. Thank you.
4: President Trump said yesterday that he was going to blame you.
1: Then you join my band on the bass. We had a lot of laughs.
4: The talks of the round go sideways. Are you worried that he's going to make you the fall guy?
1: But I still remember, man, we were blazing. It was amazing.
5: No, not at all.
1: It was 2012, but it felt like 2014. And
5: I mean, I think the president was joking.
1: And I know you still know what I mean.
5: But as he often does, but no, I think, look, the entire team has worked very well on this, and we've got this thing to a very good place for the American people.
0: No surprise then, Vance was upbeat after the first round of talks with Iran.
6: Yesterday was a very, very good day. We made a lot of good progress.
0: Sounds good. What could possibly go wrong?
6: We, and this is probably what we're most excited about as Americans.
1: Yeah, 99 BPM.
6: The Iranians have agreed to invite IAEA inspectors back into their country.
1: What's that between friends?
6: That is a major milestone for the American people and the first step in permanently denuclearizing or permanently ending a nuclear weapons program in Iran.

0: what have you learned about not just the exercise of power, but the limits on your power as a result of the conflict?
1: There are no limits.
0: No limit.
1: No, none. I haven't learned that lesson yet. I know there are, but, you know, there are no limits.

0: we defeated them totally militarily.
1: And all these years, I'm still running from it all.
0: Who else could have done a blockade like that?
1: And I'll fall down, falling deep into the hole.
0: I did a naval blockade where not one ship was able to get through. Some tried. They didn't, you know, it didn't last very long.

and it certainly brought Iran to the table more than before. However, beginning a conflict, you had talked about you only wanted unconditional surrender.

0: And really, probably his unconditional surrender.
1: All points up what an utter disaster this war was and what an unbelievably stupid decision it was to start it.

Ron had the ability to survive. To place the Strait of Hormuz at risk and to place the entire region at risk. And yeah, we could effectively destroy a lot of targets in Iran. We could not destroy their ability to basically hold the region and much of the world at risk. So stumbling into a war knowing that the objectives were not going to be achievable was an enormous mistake, and we are weaker now because of it. Iran is doing something that they had not previously done, using the Strait of Hormuz as a leverage point, and it turns out it's a really effective leverage point.

So we've empowered them in that way. Now we're negotiating over how much money to free up for them in exchange for opening the strait, in exchange basically for getting us back to where we were before.

Iran, you know, Iran has always said that they don't intend to build a nuclear weapon. So getting them to simply continue saying what they've always said, the problem is, of course, we've never quite believed them on that point.

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What's the frequency, Paul? I'm Paul Fisher.

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4: Your WRFA weather forecast for the evening of Thursday, June 25th. Tonight we'll have showers and thunderstorms likely before 11 p.m. with a slight chance of showers after that. It'll be mostly cloudy with a low of 56 degrees. Friday will be partly sunny with a high of 75 degrees. Friday night there will be a 40% chance of showers with mostly cloudy skies and a low of 56 degrees. Saturday will have a slight chance of showers. It'll be partly sunny with a high of 78 degrees. And Saturday night will be partly cloudy with a low of 57.
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0: This is your WRFA Rock and Roll Rundown for the week of Thursday, June 25th, 2026. On Thursday, Interstate Daydream is at Chautauqua Harbor Hotel in Celeron. In Bemis Point, it's Doug and Sue at Ellicottville Brewing on Chautauqua and Laura and Logan at the Village Casino. The Johnny Smooth Duo is playing the Warren Moose Club in Warren, Pennsylvania. It's Cajun, Blues, and Tex-Mex at Big Inlet Brewing in Mayville. Ion Sky and Nerds Gone Wild will be at the Dunkirk City Pier, and Ed Burnick is playing 5 and 20 Spirits and Brewing in Westfield. And on Friday, June 26th, in Jamestown, Miranda Wilcox is at the Labyrinth Press Company, Lennon McCarthy is at the Wine Cellar, John Valby is playing Wicked Warrens, and Quister is at Pearl City Hops. In Lakewood, the Elliott Road Duo is playing the Lakewood Rod and Gun Club, and it's Tequila Sunrise and Eagles Tribute at Southern Tier Brewing Company. In Bemis Point, A.J. Tetzlaff will be at Ellicottville Brewing on Chautauqua, and We Speak Canadian are at the Village Casino. In Warren, Pennsylvania, it's Grand Larceny at Soldiers and Sailors Park, Hell's Bells and AC/DC Tribute at the Warren American Legion, and the Derek Davis Duo at Bent Run Brewing Company. Sarah James will be at Big Inlet Brewing in Mayville, and Sarah Haggerty is at 5 and 20 Spirits and Brewing in Westfield. And that's a look at your Rock and Roll Rundown for Thursday, June 25th, and Friday, June 26th. Stick around, your WRFA Rock and Roll Rundown for Saturday, June 27th, is coming up in a moment.
1: These are tough times, America. 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Your state is broke. Now, we know that you've got an extra $10,000 or $15,000 sitting around. And we know how much you like to ride a bicycle. So come on, take one for the team. Have one for the road. We've got guys waiting for you, just right outside. And over 900,000 people join our club every year. 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
0: And here's the WRFA Rock and Roll Rundown for Saturday, June 27th, 2026. On Saturday in Jamestown, it's Drew and Lena at

War in Pennsylvania. White Bronco is playing the Boardwalk Market in Dunkirk. Midnight Recovery is at the Cherry Creek Ballpark. 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On Sunday, June 28th, in Lakewood, Small Town Rollers are at the Lakewood Rod and Gun Club, Black Widow Duo is at Group Therapy, and the Hazy Rays are at Southern Tier Brewing Company. Jade Jambroni is playing the Vikings Park Lake Lodge in Maple Springs. Bill Ward and John Cross will be at Big Inlet Brewing in Mayville. Jared Eggleston is playing the Cooler in Sherman. The Hannahs are at the Hideaway in Steamburg. Rustic Ramblers are at Casadega Beach in Casadega. It's $2 Bill and Mick at the White Inn in Fredonia. Escape Goats at 5 and 20 Spirits and Brewing in Westfield. And Uncle Ben's Remedy at the Sunset Bay Beach Club in Irving. On Tuesday, June 30th, Oliver Burdo is at the Labyrinth Press Company in Jamestown. Brown Dog Acoustics are at Chautauqua Harbor Hotel in Celeron. Trevor Wilkins is at Ribs and Bones in Warren, Pennsylvania. And Furious George are at the White Inn in Fredonia. And on Wednesday, July 1st, the Jamestown Municipal Band is at Allen Park in Jamestown. The Celeron American Legion is hosting its weekly Bluegrass Jam. Laura and Logan are at Group Therapy in Lakewood. The High Life are at Chautauqua Harbor Hotel in Celeron. And it's Movies at the Reg featuring Waiting for Guffman at the Reg Linné Center for the Arts. And that's a look at your rock and roll rundown for the week, brought to you once again as a public service of WRFA.

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4: Your WRFA weather forecast for the evening of Thursday, June 25th. Tonight we'll have showers and thunderstorms likely before 11 p.m. with a slight chance of showers after that. It'll be mostly cloudy with a low of 56 degrees. Friday will be partly sunny with a high of 75 degrees. Friday night there will be a 40% chance of showers with mostly cloudy skies and a low of 56 degrees. Saturday will have a slight chance of showers. It'll be partly sunny with a high of 78 degrees. And Saturday night will be partly cloudy with a low of 57.
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3: You are listening to Community Matters for Thursday, June 25th. I'm Julia Cecil-Hanley. Coming up on today's program, Chautauqua County Executive Wendell talks about the Jamestown DRI funding, the sale of the former NRG power plant, and more. And the James Prendergast Library has their annual block party on June 27th that kicks off their summer reading program. That's all coming up on today's program in a moment. Chautauqua County has had ups and downs this past month with another manufacturer announcing layoffs versus the City of Jamestown and the Village of Faulkner being awarded state funding. We talk about that with County Executive P.J. Wendell and more. We have with us in the WRFA studio Chautauqua County Executive P.J. Wendell here for his monthly update. Thank you, County Executive, for coming in.
4: No, thanks for having me.
3: A lot of things have happened in the last month of June and end of May. It's unbelievable. When I think about it, and then, of course, the biggest news, I think, for at least City of Jamestown was the announcement that the City of Jamestown has been awarded $10 million in downtown revitalization initiative funding. But we must not also forget that Faulkner, Village of Faulkner, also received $5 million in New York Forward funding as well. And I just want, as County Executive, to get your reactions and thoughts on, you know, this another city in Chautauqua County and you know, in the last 5 years at least is being awarded this funding. You made some comments at the IDA meeting on Tuesday. Just thought, let's hear from you again.
4: Well, you know, it's great. First of all, hats off to the City of Jamestown. Mayor Eklund and her team put together an amazing package that is able to draw the attention of DRI program and its consultants, and they were awarded $10 million. And, you know, let's look at it. That's the second time now Jamestown's received a DRI. They received one maybe within the last 10 years, maybe a little longer.
3: 2016.
4: Right at 10 years. So, you know, congratulations. A decade later, they're back. And you look at the Village of Faulkner, you know, they've had some devastating fires, and, you know, they've been right there knocking at the door each year, and, you know, they were awarded $4.5 million. So when you look at what's happened in the last 5 years, the City of Dunkirk with a $10 million DRI, the Village of Westfield with a New York Forward grant at $4.5 million, Faulkner with another $4.5 million, and the City of Jamestown of $10 million. That's $29 million of economic development. Contrary to what you hear, you know, on the floor of the legislature and what you're reading in the media and the paper, talking to Ben Bedell from the Department of State, Karen Utz from the REDC, Regional Economic Development Council, we are the poster child of economic development. And that's sad for some people to hear. I know they don't want to hear that, but the truth is we're doing it right. We have worked bipartisanly. There is no, we're not going to help this group or not that group. We're here to help everybody. The planning department and the IDA are instrumental in every one of these applications. You go back to Dunkirk's, you know, they said without, you know, the Partnership for Economic Growth, the planning and IDA probably would not have been as successful as they were. But nonetheless, this is up to the cities to get this across the finish line. They were able to get the money. Now the hard part is getting the job done, getting those groups in, because now when you have the public stakeholders, there's a lot of input. Everybody is confident their project's the best. They deserve all the money. So it's a great thing. It's a great thing to have this problem. You know, having to spend $10 million. But, you know, I feel confident in both administrations, you know, within the village and the city, they're going to be able to get this done and making those improvements that are needed in their, you know, their areas. But, you know, hats off. It's you know, they did a great job. It's not easy to get these awards. And to have four communities in the last 5 years in Chautauqua County, and now to have the, you know, the state leadership saying, Ben Bedell said, he goes, when people ask us, you know, what do we need to do to be successful? He goes, I'm just going to tell them to call it Chautauqua County. You guys seem to have it figured out to how you're able to hit the marks that score high. So, you know, hats off to those involved. You know, I think they're nothing better. You know, obviously I don't have my hand in that per se, but the fact that it's coming to the county, I think that's a great thing. And, you know, hats off to the leaders in those communities for getting the job done. And, you know, we'll see what exciting things they can accomplish with the money.
3: Mm-hmm. As an elected official, you can't be part of the process, at least in terms of the planning committee that will be formed, as we learned from during the city council meeting that was held recently. You know, there will be at most 15 people on this planning committee, no elected officials, no one who has a grant app and for the DRI money, at least. And in fact, the only elected official will be the co-chair, whoever's mayor, which is in this case, Kim Eklund. So it kind of begged the question, do you see anyone from the county administration or from the IDA maybe being part of this effort here in Jamestown?
4: Yeah, I would hope so. I mean, we helped them, you know, to move this forward. To what extent, I don't know. But I would hope that, you know, the committee chooses somebody from the county with experience from our planning department. You know, our planning department, there's a part-time, you know, they work for both the IDA and the planning department. So it's the opportunities there. We have the Partnership for Economic Growth. We have a great deal of you know, knowledge and success. So I'm hoping there would be, you know, who they choose. That's going to be up to the mayor and you know, her ultimate decision. But, yeah, I mean, there's a lot of experience, a lot of knowledge from our county workforce and as far as, you know, planning and economic development. So we'll wait and see.
3: Yeah, I think, and since we last talked, it's you know, it's kind of like one of those. On one hand, we have, you know, this, you know, investment by New York State in Chautauqua County, but we also are dealing at the same time with decisions by other companies, you know, affecting businesses here in Chautauqua County. I think since we last talked, Monofrax announced that, or at least the company that owns it, that they are reducing the lines that they have at the facility in Faulkner, and wondering, you know, we kind of have some space between, I mean, not a lot of space between when Bush Industries closing and everything, but how has the county been working, and has there been any, you know, when it comes to these folks who are unemployed, has the county been able to effectively help those folks in transitioning over, or are you seeing a big, you know, dearth of people not being able to find jobs here in Chautauqua County?
4: You know, to the best of my knowledge, I don't know of anybody not being able to find jobs. You know, people that are there, you know, a lot of these in fact, I was visiting a business with the congressman last week, and, you know, one of the owners said, we gobbled up everybody we could from Bush. We knew, you know, found out who their employees were, and, you know, the good employees we made offers to, and were able to bring them on and, you know, get them back to, you know, very meaningful employment. Again, you know, we have our Workforce Investment Board, Katie Geis, you know, works in, you know, whenever something like that happens, they get a, you know, it's a warn notice. So we get notified if a business is going down or it's gonna close. And they immediately come in, you know, spring into action and start to mobilize the forces and get, you know, the openings in front of those people that are looking for jobs and try to get them fitted to a position as soon as possible. You know, it's remarkable. You know, we've had, this goes back to, you know, George Borrello's first 100 days, 100 businesses, and found out there were 900 job openings. It's disappointing. A legislator says it's silly to say that we have job openings, but we do. You know, they're good paying jobs. You know, and you know, people are saying now we've increased minimum wage to make it a living wage. So, in essence, put your money where your mouth is. Get people into those living wage jobs and get, you know, employment. That's really what this is all about. And, you know, John Penhallow, one of the legislators, said last night, we need to start going into schools and these businesses and finding out, how do we supply you with the right people? You know, I know when I first came out of college, you know, 20 some years ago or more, that, you know, everybody's like, well, you need to go where the jobs are, because those people were working. And within the last 20 years, they've all retired. So we have a lot of gaps. You know, what they fail to talk about on these D declining jobs is, well, how many people have retired? 14,000 less people, okay, but how many people are not working because they're retired? Because we haven't lost 14,000 jobs. But, you know, again, it's the narrative. We only explain what we want to explain. But again, we need to look at all the factors. We can't just focus on one thing. And ironically, you know, in his dialogue last night, Fred Larson made a point is we couldn't have stopped the absence of Carriage House leaving. But yet they talk about Carriage House as if we were supposed to stop it. But then in the same breath, he's saying we couldn't stop it. We couldn't stop what was happening with Bush. And we tried for over a year, hand in hand, working with employees, former employees, looking to, you know, create a conglomerate of people to buy it and to fund it. But this was a corporate decision that was made. So it's challenging, yes. It's challenging that corporate decisions are made, and we have very little to say about it. Unfortunately, if you listen to the paper and you listen to reports in the legislature, it's all our fault. We're not doing enough. We're working hand in hand. So when these places go out of business, we engage. We try to do as much as we can to get them back to work. And there's openings. There are openings throughout Chautauqua County. Maybe it's a 20-mile ride instead of a 10-minute, you know, 5-mile ride. But you know what you find out, like anything else, if people want to work, they're going to find a job. And we're really excited that there are people to get, you know, bounce back and, you know, and find gainful employment.
3: Okay. One note from North County that, you know, came across that, and some people say, why do you do Dunkirk stories? I said, well, because they eventually affect us here in Jamestown. The NRG, the former NRG power plant on the shore of Lake Erie, has a new owner. And there have been questions I've seen raised about, okay, what is this new owner going to do? And first, I mean, comments on the sale. Do you see the sale by NRG as being a positive step forward, or do you see this something as, okay, what's going to happen?
4: Well, I see it as a step forward because NRG's just been laying there, sitting on their hands. You know, they haven't done anything to move forward per se. We work with them all the time. We have a group of people, stakeholders and experts in the field of energy, and we're working. We talk almost daily with emails and messages back and forth. So we're excited that this new group, they've already reached out. They have been in contact with Vince DeJoy from the city of Dunkirk, talking to Mark Geis and the county IDA. They're going to have to find out what's best for them, what fits their model. They do a lot of brownfield remediation. They do repurpose facilities just like this. A lot of them are former power facilities. So we'll see. I know I talked to several people that, you know, worked in the plant, and they're connected with people who still work there. There are people still employed. And, you know, the turbines are still in there. There's a lot of things that could be changed to repurpose and repower. The hope is that's what they do in the idea that they'll transition to another, you know, another form of electric power, which, you know, I'm still very confident in nuclear. But, you know, the truth is in the, I mean, we'll wait and see. You know, it's up to them. But they have reached out so far and asked, you know, what some of the things are. But you know, without a doubt, the city of Dunkirk needs revenue generation from that facility in any way, shape, or form. So not a big battery storage person. I'm not a big data center person either, but there's other opportunities, so we'll see what comes about.
3: You know, have they indicated an openness to nuclear energy? Because I know this is something that is on your agenda to make happen.
4: I don't know. I mean, they'd be foolish if they don't know that was our, you know, one of our excitements. We did put in the letter of intent that we're interested in that. So, I mean, my hope is they did their due diligence and found out what, you know, the community is asking for. We'll see. You know, again, there's still this, you know, mixed bag as far as nuclear goes as to, you know, some people still think of Three Mile Island, the hourglass cement, you know, towers that go into the air with nothing but, you know, chemical pollution billowing out of them, which is, it's nothing more than steam. It's, you know, water droplets. But again, you know, I think looking at the practicality is what this is all about. And, you know, none of these things are going to be done overnight. You know, I've been saying more and more what we're trying to do is, you know, we're turning things around here in the county, and I'm confident that the numbers and the statistics and show it, but it's like turning around an aircraft carrier. You know, I could turn my powerboat faster than I could turn that aircraft carrier, and that's what we're doing, but we're turning it, you know, and I think that's the main focus here. So, you know, excited about what Genova can do with that, and we'll wait and see.
3: Now, I think I heard you discuss, it was either you or Mark Geis said at the IDA meeting that you have some sort of a nuclear panel event coming up?
4: Yeah, Senator Borrello is having a nuclear 101. It's kind of what we're calling it amongst the group. And it's just some, you know, basic information. It's going to be at the Fredonia, SUNY Fredonia, I believe the Williams Center on the 30th. And, you know, there'll be some experts. There'll be a five-person panel, I believe is what it is. And there's, you know, we have a lot of people that have been involved in this. You know, we have attorneys that have been involved in, you know, energy acquisition, and we have a couple of, Dennis Elsebeck is you know, an authority in power generation and, you know, sought after in his knowledge. So we bring a lot of very good people to the table to have these discussions, and that's what this is about. And, you know, the one thing is just, you know, have an open mind if people are going to attend, you know, look at what the opportunities are and really, you know, take in the information. And, you know, there are some people that really have a great deal of knowledge of this, and, you know, letting them speak and, you know, getting the information out there, because a lot of it is misinformation. You know, people go back to, you think of nuclear, Three Mile Island and Chernobyl. It's amazing. I don't think anybody under the age of 30 understands knows what Three Mile Island was. But again, that was the first, you know, major catastrophe in the U.S. And, you know, one of the biggest nuclear sites at the time and, you know, caused a lot of concern. And Chernobyl is just, you know, I look at back and that's, you know, that's a result of, you know, communism. Why do I say that is because there's so much corruption in that form of government. But again, apples and oranges. We're looking at the technology here that's safe, it's proven, and really looking for a lot of positive for the city of Dunkirk.
3: All right. And that meeting is open to the public on this coming Tuesday?
4: I believe so, yes.
3: Okay.
4: Yes.
3: I will, for listeners, I will be checking on that. I'll be contacting Senator Borrello's office to see, because interesting news, maybe I will be there myself.
4: There you go.
3: So, moving on, last night, county legislature meeting, at second privilege of the floor, there was an interesting group that came forward. And when they announced their name, I thought, why do I know that name? And then I see the rest of them come forward and they start saying their names. I'm like, these are union people. And they came up to talk to the legislature about their concerns about salaries for county government employees being either slashed or benefits being slashed. And, you know, obviously as county executive, these are folks that, you know, they you're ultimately their boss. And I wanted your thoughts on this discussion. Where does this come from?
4: Well, it came from a comment from one of our legislators basically saying that our county employees are overpaid. How do you do that? How do you represent an organization and basically say, you know, because I'll be accused of putting words in their mouth. Somebody said that they were overpaid and underworked. I beg to differ. And those men and women who stood up there in solidarity proved it. They said it in one of the most poignant statements, I believe by Corey Maxim, is we're not a light item, we're people. We're not a group that can get slashed and cut when you need to make a financial decision. That's what they fail to talk about. You know, that same individual talks about how county government's grown, but don't grow jobs within county government. Grow them elsewhere. I understand. But without this county and their services, there's a lot of people that would be down on their luck. And what we do is provide some amazing services. So the comments made by that legislator last month really stirred up a lot of fervor amongst the union. And that's so disappointing. But that's that person's belief, their opinion. They write their opinion in the paper quite often. And he feels his opinion should be listened to and adhered by everyone. But when you start to say your people are overpaid, you know, last year, my opponent, just upstairs, you know, from the studio, made a statement that, you know, the county executive gave a 4% increase to his union. Well, he got information, my guess would be from that same person who spoke. But what he failed to tell them is that 4% increase was for our sheriff's deputies, who, like they said last night, our jobs, we're not even competitive in salary with neighboring communities, neighboring counties. So last year, I said, yeah, I give a 4% increase to men and women who put a bulletproof vest on and a gun by their hip to ensure our safety and unfortunately had to claim the life of a county resident when they shot at our deputies. I believe they earned that 4% every single day. What happened was is they didn't do their homework. They just made a statement. I gave too much in a contract. And ironically, we all know that usually Democrats are the one on the side of labor. But in that case, he was fighting it. Last night, the same thing again. You know, the statement was made by, you know, a member of the minority. And the entire union stood in solidarity saying, you're not right. You know, these salaries are well earned. You know, there are CPS workers, our mental hygiene workers. There are, you know, a myriad of people who don't see the best of Chautauqua County, but they see the best in Chautauqua County. That's what's so impactful. Those men and women come to work each and every day. And it's so disappointing to hear a member of that legislature basically say they're not worth their salary. And that's what they wanted to convey last night. That was so impactful. And I'm glad they were there. You know, that was of their own accord. I have nothing to do with them being there. So at the end of the day, they spoke and their words were heard. And, you know, it parlays into a, you know, another resolution that was sent to committee. And a member of the legislature says, well, if we need to find $4 million for safety net, we should go to other departments in this county and cut. Boy, you should have heard the discussion with department heads sitting behind me. There is no place to cut. If people think that this budget has $4 million of fluff, and I'm sure there are some that will that refer to our fund balance as a slush fund that will tell you we do, then find it. Dig into that budget and show me where you're going to get $4 million. Should our DPF not treat roads, not do the road work they intend to do to save $4 million? We probably could find that, but is that the right thing to do? We're going to, you're not encouraging people to get off this system. You're just going to keep adding to it. That's where this has become this debate. Why do we continue to pay for the people who some can and some cannot work? Why do we continue to pay for that at an exorbitant cost? So now, other departments should cut to fund safety net. Mm-hmm. I don't agree with that. Never in a million years. And at the same time, saying that our employees are getting paid too much. It's just, it's a bad business, and I'm glad they spoke out. Mm-hmm. You know, they need to have their voices heard.
3: Right. Question it, because while obviously you are, you know, as under the executive branch, they are employees of the executive branch, but the contracts are approved by the county legislature. Are contracts coming up for any of these unions that might have been there last night?
4: Yes, our biggest union, I believe, comes up next year, and negotiations are going to be starting after the first of the year.
3: CSCA?
4: Yeah, CSCA. 6,300 is our largest union. And ironically, I believe unanimously these contracts have been passed and ratified. So it's ironic that somebody would call and question it when they've already been passed.
3: voted for it? Yeah.
4: They vote for it, but then they blame me that I'm giving too much. 4% is too much of an increase. Okay, go out and tell these people they're not worth the money.
3: Are you still having trouble finding employees for county government?
4: We do. There's a lot of openings. It's hard to find. It's hard to find it because a lot of these jobs are not easy. You know, CPS workers, social service examiners. There are a lot of jobs that are not easy to fill because of the stress involved with them. It's not an easy job in some cases. And quite honestly, as I'm told, there are some people that provide social services that qualify for the very services they're giving other people. What does that say? You know, we have legislators, one that says we're paying too much, but they qualify for the same services that they're giving. Please, you cannot use that as an argument. That's a silly argument, as they said last night. It's silly to say that our employees make so much, yet they qualify for the very services that they provide those in our county.
3: One of the things that I was going to ask you about was the safety net, which was the resolution referred back to committee. And I think you said, maybe I was reading the resolution wrong. It was like, I thought it was 2.84 million, but it's, so you said it's more like 4 million.
4: I think 2.8 is what we're looking at. It may be 4 from last year. These numbers, Julie, are gone up astronomically year after year.
3: Is this the only increase for us for safety net this year? Or is this just like, oh, here's your early bill, we'll send you another one in the fall?
4: No, they feel confident. Okay. Blake Ehring has looked at this and said, we feel confident the trends, this is where we should be. But again, you know, and Dalton Anthony made a good statement last night. What people fail to realize is after 5 years, you're allowed to stay on public assistance. 71% of that is paid by our local taxpayers. $71 out of every 100 those individuals get comes from your taxes. And do we try to keep this low? Yes, we're trying to create services and wraparound services. And you know, we're looking at, obviously, the homeless issue, because that's a huge thing, right? Popping up, homeless are everywhere, coming back in a vengeance. We're out there working, trying to find situations where we can house them, but how do we get them back on their feet? So we're looking at wraparound service. And myself, I'm with Carmela Hernandez looking at buildings, looking with developers. But again, we're trying to get those services back. We don't want that number to keep going up. But as Dalton Anthony said, I'm not blaming. I will give you the facts, as was said last night. The state controls who's eligible. The state controls eligibility. They control the parameters. We just have to then supply the money. That's hard, because you're asking the very same people that are trying to find jobs, paying rent to pay, you know, and the landlord has to pay those taxes in order to pay for those people's services. It's kind of a vicious cycle, but one, we haven't seen anything change. And this is statewide, you know, and again, the governor said it herself in quote unquote, our generous social service benefits, or social service programs. Let's quit being so generous. Because those of us who work every single day are sick and tired of paying for those who don't. And that goes across. And that's anywhere. I don't care if you're in Erie County, Niagara County, Monroe County, Chemung, you name it, you know, counties across the state. We all have the same problem. And it's getting to be very problematic. And more so when you look at New York's cost in Medicaid alone, our costs are more than every single state combined. That's what's frustrating. You know, I know to move into this, there's a hearing today on Capitol Hill with four,

0: fraudulent, getting services and benefits fraudulently, and yet it still happens.
1: Mm-hmm. At the county level, you have that?
0: Yes. Okay. Yeah, we have. Yeah, our public integrity unit really does a great job of saving the county money. I don't know the number off the top of my head. It came out in the state of the state and also in my budget presentation. It's over $10 million they've saved us by doing these investigations and, you know, finding the people that are able to, we need to get them off the system because they shouldn't qualify.
1: All right. In terms of things that are happening, it was a story the Post Journal had, and I think it was discussed in the Public Facilities Committee meeting last week, was this issue around a bridge that is off Allen Street and that connects to Dawson Metal, which also is off, I think it's Crescent or Chandler. I think it's Chandler, maybe it's Chandler Street.
0: I think it is, yeah, off Chandler. Yeah.
1: Chandler Street. So, and it's someone I drive down Allen Street, would see this little bridge over there. I think I've driven over it once or twice when I had to go to Dawson for something for another work job. And apparently there was a request by the business that the county step in to help with replacement of that bridge. Now, I know the county owns all the bridges in Chautauqua County. This was something that was, you know, came about in the early 2000s, I think around 2003, maybe, under former county executive Mark Thomas. Is this a county bridge?
0: No. If there's, out of all the bridges in the county, this is the one that the county does not own. It goes over the Chautauquan River to a private business. Now, we received a letter from the corporation stating that the majority of the business is on city property, or the bridge is on city property. I don't know. It's not, we haven't seen it that, you know, nothing, our attorneys have looked. This isn't something we haven't gone into great detail and trying to find a solution. I have no problems with Mr. Dawson. I think he's a great, you know, businessman. I think he's done a lot for the community and been in business for over 80 years. But if you go back to one of the statements made by Mark Geis, that I forget how many years ago, the cost to repair the bridge was $200,000. That, I think, depending on how you want to look at the inflationary, what that $200,000 gets you now, it was doable. Now it's gotten beyond that. We don't even inspect the bridge. It's not ours. The county will not extend the liability of saying, you know, the integrity of that bridge. Having said that, from the very first, you know, months that I've been in office, I was, you know, called there and we talked about other things, but primarily about that bridge. I had put him in contact with a company out of Oklahoma that basically do precast bridges. It's like, they call it 3D printing. It's a concrete, they get the dimensions and they print the abutments and they get everything set and they could have that bridge up in 2 days and have it, you know, but that's between the business and this company. It accesses a private business. The county's never done anything to that magnitude. Now, if you listen, there was a preemptive statement made by a representative from Jamestown is, you know, interestingly enough, discussing the Welch's building, that the state was assisting in that. Public dollars going to a private business, because that's what we have here. It's a private business. So is it the county's responsibility to put the access road in? There is an access road to the facility now off of Chandler Street. That's where they're getting deliveries. The best of my knowledge, the bridge is only used for employees.
1: I think it's Crescent Street now, about it. Yeah,
0: one of the two. Yeah. But either way, there is an access. The road they're talking about was a recommendation by the county. Our engineer said, you know, there's a better opportunity here. And that's an access road, and then access over the train tracks. You have to go to the railroad and get, you know, the permission there. But again, it's county taxpayer dollars for a private business they have access. It's not like they're on an island. It's not like the bridge has collapsed and they can't get in or out. They're stranded. That's not the case. So we need to sit down and talk more. Time gets away from me during the week, and you know, I've had my staff. We'll sit down with Mr. Dawson and say, you know, what can we do? We've explained, and being the former director of the IDA, he's well aware of situations. You know, I think a letter we got was, well, the IDA used to jump at opportunities to be a problem solver. We've tried solving it every way we could. You know, right now, the concern we all have is using county taxpayer dollars to put a road in for a private business. What else do we do? You know, the concern that it's really an overarching concern is when everyone else wants to stop doing something, it's a,

0: responsibility to do it. Whether it's EMS, as we, you know, was proudly explained last night, we've picked up the torch there. And whether it's, you know, tax collection, printing tax bills, there's a lot of things that smaller municipalities stop doing, and then it just falls on the county. We've taken over every bridge in the county. That's a remarkable feat. I mean, you know, it's a good burden off their back, but that puts a lot on the county, you know, and you know, there's several other things that are going on in the meanwhile. So, you know, I wish there was a way we can, and I've had candid conversations with the DPF director. Just replace the bridge. Let's figure out how to do it. Because we can't legally. There's reasons. So that's what we have to, I have no animosity towards any business, especially Mr. Dawson and Dawson Metal or Spray Tech. If there was a way we could do it, I'd love to. But right now, it's becoming a problem and it's becoming a challenge. And again, it's been said, legislators have spoken out that they will not spend taxpayer dollars to fund something of this magnitude that benefits one private business. You know, it's not an access road. And putting in a road that would, you know, get a bypass that would ease access off of Allen Street or to, you know, if there was a shortcut per se, you know, the county would look into it. But this, it gains access to one business. You know, no one else, I'm probably never going to travel that if they put that road in there. The only time I've traveled that bridge is to visit Dawson Metal. It's not a thoroughfare. It's not a bridge that is crossed by anybody other. So, you know, we're not going to stop. You know, we'll look at things and look at opportunities, but they're very limited. But we'll keep going.
1: All right. We are talking at the end of June, but I won't see you again till the end of July. And I want to talk about the fact that in between is America 250, July 4th, Independence Day, 250 years since the signing of the Declaration of Independence here in the United States. And I know there's a lot of things that are being planned by Chautauqua County and you know, the Historical Society and whatnot. And just want to talk to you about what your plans are and what you, anything you want to promote about the holiday.
0: Well, you know, it's, you know, my plans are, you know, for many years I was focused on the community event. I lived in Lakewood and the Firecracker 10K was the big event. And, you know, it is a homecoming of sorts. You see people that only come in once a year or every couple of years. And it's a great way to reconnect with decades. And you know, a lot of Southwestern grads are there, you know, from, you know, the 70s through the, you know, 2000s. And it's a great way to connect. But now, I mean, my heart is at the Mayville Parade. I never realized how big that was until I became county executive. And every 4th of July, I've already, you know, told my son, you're there, get your co-pilot. They're going to be in the vehicle. I'll be walking as I always do. And just an amazing parade, you know, showcasing the best of Chautauqua County. And, you know, we look at all the turmoil that's going on right now. You know, the recent primaries took place in New York State, a lot of questions as to where we are and, you know, where we're going as a country. But 250 years ago, a group of men, and unfortunately, that's where it was back then, it was just only men who were the, you know, predominant in the society, they really took on a challenge that had never been done before. You didn't hear of democracy, you know, it was all monarchies. And these farmers with pitchforks managed to take on, at the time, the largest professional army in the world. And Great Britain never stopped, even though they lost to us. They came back again in 1812 trying to reclaim the U.S. And again, you know, we fought them off. But at the time, what transpired is just amazing. You know, that Constitution that was written, and what an amazing document. It changes over time, understoodly, and you know, we understand all that, but that moment in time, those men did something that no one thought possible. And, you know, in the 1800s, you know, 87 years later, they weren't sure if it would survive. Because again, internally we felt, you know, we had, you know, different ideas. And I hate to say 250 years later, we're in a unique spot. We are in a very unique position right now. I think in many cases, you know, you always wish it could happen. To bring our forefathers back and take a look at what you created. I think their heads would be spinning. I think there's a lot that they would question. But, you know, the fact that this experiment, as they said, has lasted 250 years. And it's been said so many times and more so now as we ramp up to this 250th celebration. You know, there's a lot. We're still... It's amazing that Americans don't see what a great place this is. You know, the World Cup, you've heard so many stories of you know, Europeans and people from all over the world coming here and just so mesmerized and excited about what we have. Great, you know, Brits are buying cowboy boots and line dancing. Line dancing is almost obsolete in the U.S., but they're line dancing. And, you know, whether it's the Scots or the Brits or, you know, the Finns. I mean, look, they took over Times Square and did the Finnish rowing chant, you know, from the old, Viking days. Those things are still amazing. That's what's so unique. And it's too bad that people in this country don't see the greatness of what we have. That, you know, like last night, people complain about this county. I'll never complain about living here. And nor will I complain about, and I've never fought for this country. You know, that is 100%. You know, and you know, my father has, and my grandfather has, and there are other people in my family that have. But the only thing I could say I did was I competed under this flag as an athlete. And even that is such an important part. I was at a contest, and they said, there are 315 million people in the U.S., 8 people right now in the United States are wrestling under this flag. It kind of hit you that, wow, wrestling is a big sport, obviously. But, I mean, it's that understanding. But the people, that flag is such a symbol of who we are everywhere we go. Why is it that that is the one thing that can never be shaken? You know, that flag, and it's unfortunate there are people that are desecrating it, even right here in our own United States. Our own citizens are doing it. But sadly enough, so many people have taken for granted what we have. And when you look at people coming in for the World Cup, they embrace it. I didn't realize ranch dressing was such a big thing. Had I known, I would have started making it myself. But I mean, you look at it, again, I ask everybody to sit back and stop for a second and just see what it is we have. Because there are so many places in the world that wish they were us. And sadly, so many of us wish we were something else. That's what's disappointing. But those of us who love this country, embrace it. It's going to be a great day. I've got my usual festivities. I've got the parade in the morning. Lakes always made me a little nervous. There's a lot of people on that lake. A lot of people that don't know how to boat well are on that lake, but they're still enjoying it nonetheless. Did take a tour of the lake yesterday, just one little tidbit. The lake's in phenomenal shape. I mean, compared to this time last year, it's night and day. All those things we've done have really played into an amazing year. But I say it tongue-in-cheek, there isn't a whole lot. Mother Nature's really decided what she wants to do with the lake this year. But back to your question, 250 years, we need to celebrate what we've achieved, what we've accomplished, and work toward the continuation of this democracy that we've created. And it's interesting that, you know, sometimes people criticize the Constitution, but that body of work protects so many millions of people, both here and those who come here. You know, many other countries, you go there and you commit a crime, too bad. You are not afforded the same rights as a citizen. But here, when you're not a citizen, you're still afforded the same rights as somebody who lives here based on that Constitution that is ever-changing. And the best part, I was really been kind of enamored by Antonin Scalia. He had dictionaries of different eras to understand what the words meant back in the time the Constitution was created. If there was an amendment put in the 1800s, he went back to a dictionary. And for example, not to just a simple term, we talk about being, you know, and then, you know, people being happy and gay has a different meaning than being happy and gay in 2026. So Antonin Scalia had a dictionary and a multitude of words that understood what was the meaning and what was the intent. Because the way we see the intent now wasn't even thought of then. You know, we've used the Constitution as a defense. I think some would also say we've used it as a weapon for different purposes in fulfilling somebody's needs or a group's desire. But either way you look at it, whether you like it or dislike it, it works for everybody. And the concern I have is we haven't had any significant amendments to the Constitution. Is that good or bad? You wonder, are we at a time we really need to look at that? I don't know, but that document, now that hasn't been here for 250 years. It's Declaration. Close. That Declaration of Independence. And the thing that we can't forget is if you go to the National Archives, truly, it's fading away, you know? And we can never lose sight of that and never let that completely fade away. because that document spoke volumes. I mean, we stood up against the biggest...
1: An empire.
0: I mean, I had the biggest bad blank in the world. I mean, nobody messed with England. We did. A bunch of farmers several thousand miles away across an ocean who they thought we didn't have any chance in the world. And many didn't. I was in Saratoga for a conference. And many feel the Battle of Saratoga in 1777 changed the Revolutionary War. One small town in the middle of New York changed the course of this country. And, you know, just phenomenal. And it's still, you know, mesmerized of what we've created. So I guess, you know, when I look, I can, you know, be critical like anybody else. But, you know, for the men and women who have died protecting this great country, for those who still do it, for those who, you know, defend it to this day, there are people that want to see the end of the United States. There are people that do not. But I'm telling you what, 250 years, we've got to be able to share. We can have another 250. And that's really what this is about. I remember I was 6 years old celebrating the 4th of July in 1976. And my dad was marching in parades as a member of the Marine Corps League and excited to go to these parades. And every weekend was somewhere new. And you don't understand at six. You know, I was like, I hope I'm going to be here. You start doing the math as a kid. But 50 years later, here we are. And really, we've taken a lot. You know, we've taken a lot of beatings, but we've still come out on the other end. And, you know, I just, hats off, happy birthday to this great country, and hope everybody enjoys it, be safe, but really take time to just embrace the day and realize what we've done, you know, what we did 250 years ago.
1: All right. Well, County Executive Wendell, I thank you so much for being here, and we'll talk to you again at the end of July.
0: Thanks so much.
1: And again, you are listening to Community Matters. The James Prendergast Library will kick off their summer reading program at their annual community block party June 27th. Library Assistant Director Jennifer Champ and Library Operations Coordinator Chrissy Bemis provide all the details.
2: We're here at the James Prendergast Library because it is the month of June and there are so many things that happen in June at the library. And I wanted to talk with Jen Champ and Chrissy Bemis because they have all the information that you need to know about summer reading and a block party. So thanks for inviting me over, and I'm so glad to be in the air conditioning today.
3: Thank you for coming. Yes, it's nice in here. So. You get accustomed to this, and then I go home and I'm hot, and it's okay. It's mm-hmm. all right.
2: I tell people that if you're looking for some relief, just come to the library.
3: It's very nice.
2: Great library here. So. There are a lot of things happening, as I mentioned, and there's two things that they coincide with each other, but I think we'll talk about summer reading first because it goes along with the block party, which is at the end of the month on Saturday, June 27th. So, Chrissy, can you tell us what do you have lined up for this year's summer reading program?
4: So this year's summer reading program will go from June 27th to August 22nd, and our theme this year is Unearth a Story. So the theme is all about dinosaurs and digging things up. So we are really excited. We have a lot of dino-themed activities that we're going to do for kids, teens, and adults throughout the summer.
2: That's very cool. And I think of digging things up. I also think of, you know, not just paleontology, but archaeology. And I thought, you know, can we throw some archaeologists in there too, or is it just dinosaurs?
4: We are actually going to have archaeologists here at the library this summer. We're getting during one of the months. Might be July. We will have archaeologists here for our Curiosity Club, which is on Tuesdays from 5:30 to 6:30.
2: Well, I wasn't expecting that excitement, so that's fun to learn about. But in terms of the summer reading program, what you mentioned that is for kids and adults, so that's in essence something that the library has been doing for a number of years now. What are you doing for each age group? You know, how are you enticing folks this year to read books this summer?
4: So for the kids, we have our reading logs where they get to track how many minutes they read throughout the summer, and every hour that they read or activity they complete, we'll go and enter them into our prize drawings that will be at the end of the summer. And for the teens and adults, we'll track how many books that they are reading. So the more books you read, the more entries you get. And every 5 books or activities that you complete for the adults, you're going to get a free book out of the book sale, and teens as well.
2: That's great. So if people want to sign up for this, how can they do this?
4: You can go to our website. We have a summer reading button, and you can sign up using the link. We also have a Read Squared is the app that we use for summer reading, and you can sign up there if you want to track everything digitally.
2: OK. Okay. And why should parents want to sign up their kids for summer reading or even maybe sign themselves up?
4: So the great thing about summer reading is it helps combat that summer slide, keeps kids engaged, and also helps them with different activities and keeps them learning and growing. Same thing with adults. You get to explore and learn new things too.
2: Cool. And you mentioned that it starts on June 27th, which is also the block party. And Jen, what can we expect at this year's block party?
5: This will be, I think it's the fourth and fifth. We're going, and it's a great event. And so it's free and open to the community. We have artists and vendors. We have community organizations. I think there's 27 this year. We had to kind of put a cap on it because we have limited space, and we want to make sure everybody's comfortable. They're not super crowded together. And then there's Infinity is going to have a music tent outside. Various musicians are playing. They're going to have some chalk art. We have the Clymer School District is having a food truck. We're really excited because it's a school district, and so it's benefiting schools, the school system. And we are going to have the summer reading kickoff. So there's a summer reading table with all the information you need to sign up for summer reading, learn about different activities. We'll have all the programming calendars ready and the booklets for you to pick up. There's a book sale. So there's the special book sale, which is additional items that are going to be out, plus the bag sale that day for the original book sale, which is $5 a bag. So it's a kind of a discounted day. And the new this year is we are going to have like a candy bar, which is really fun. Yes. So it's like penny candy. I was like so excited because, you know, you're a kid, you go summer, part of it was like taking that dollar down and getting penny candy and being able to fill your little bag. So it's going to be something similar. There's a bunch of different types of penny candy, and it's very reasonable, and you get a bag and one price, I think, for the bag, $3 or $5, depending on how much you want to fill up. But, you know, if a kid comes up with a penny, I'm going to figure out how to get him something, too. So it's open to everybody in terms of cost there. So, yeah, that's like we're kind of just celebrating the nostalgia of that summertime feeling.
2: I remember going to, there was a little toy store in the town I grew up in. They had penny candy. And my mom, I think, was more excited than I was as a kid. And I love candy. Mm. And so, yeah, I think this is something that kids will really get a kick out of. When it comes to the site of the block party, what is going to be outside and what's inside?
5: So inside is the community organizations, the vendors, the book sale. As you can imagine, if it rains, it's hard to move all those people inside. So it's best to set them up inside. Plus, it's cool, you know, the air conditioning on. Outside, we'll have the food truck, eating space, the music under a tent. We have Jamestown Awning puts up a tent for us now. We learned the hard way on that one. We were putting up 5, 6, 7, 8, I don't even remember how many tents. So now we get one big one, which is nice. And so the music will be outside, and of course the art tent and the chalk and all of that, and the candy bars will be outside as well, underneath the library's fundraising tent. So.
2: And what times will this event be happening on the Saturday, June 27th?
5: So the block party is 11 to 2. The library is open for regular hours, which is 10 to 4. I will let people know that there's not much quiet time, quiet area during the time of the block party. So if you're looking for that quiet space, maybe that's not a day to venture to the library during 11 to 2. But the computers will be available for people. You can still check out books. You can pick up your holds, all of that type of stuff. You can print out something if you need to. So the regular library services will still be available.
2: That's great. And why have a block party? And this is something, obviously, I can't recall if it's been 4 or 5 years myself or instances of it. Mm-hmm. But if it's changed over, you know, that time period. Mm-hmm. And, you know, what is the thing that makes you say, we're going to keep doing this?
5: Well, the library is a community space. It's grown into that. It's a need that we have for a free and welcoming space for everybody, for all ages.
3: And a block party has that same feeling, right? So like in your neighborhood, usually it's your friends and your neighbors, and you're getting together to build camaraderie and build relationships. And that's basically what we've done with the block party, build relationships with our community organizations, with our neighborhood, with the people that live in Jamestown or are visiting Jamestown. Anybody can come and really celebrate that idea. And it kicks off summer reading, which we want to celebrate as well, because that's a big part of what the library does. So,
1: when it comes to that community building, another thing that you are involved with the city of Jamestown is the Safe Streets for All initiative. And you said the library has a very special part in that. And could you tell us more about that?
3: Sure. So a couple years ago, we started to talk to the city about, you know, traffic patterns around the library. You know, we're kind of sandwiched between two one-way streets. You know, there's a lot of traffic. But we're also a library next to a public park, right? So, and the school, Love School, is very close. We have a lot of people that walk to the library, especially during the summer. Kids, adults, all ages. So we want to have safety for everybody. And so we started with a crosswalk. They did put in a beacon light on Cherry Street. Cherry at 6, yes, right by the church. So that's a new thing. I don't believe there's anywhere else they have that yet. They might be starting to put it. So that's a light that you push and the crosswalk sign lights up for people. It just gives another indication to drivers that, yes, I'm coming to a crosswalk. Still got to teach people those safe streets, right? So that's what we're going to have on July 8th. We're having the city here with the Safe Streets Project, and then we're going to have a program for families all about safe streets. And we have some great stuff. We have like mini crosswalk lights that they can play with, and how do you cross the crosswalk, and costumes like dress up and cars and all kinds of fun stuff. So it's basically teaching, you know, safe streets for pedestrians. And if you're on a bike, you know, we don't have any bikes necessarily, but we're talking about that as well.
1: Mm-hmm. I think a lot of folks will say, well, parents should be teaching their kids about this, but it's not necessarily that parents know, because we're such a car-driven society.
3: Right. So. Well, and the best way to learn is together. Kids learn really well when they're self-play and playing together to learn figure out how things work, right? So they're going to play with these materials, have the fun doing it, and talk to each other while they're doing it, and that is a big part of that learning process, because somebody by themselves isn't going to make other people safe. It's all together. So if you're thinking about that as a community, especially for the little kids, and they're thinking about their friends and their family, it's a process of community building with that. So we're all aware.
1: Great. So that will be on July 8th. So mm-hmm. Otherwise, otherwise, so if folks want to learn more about other things that are happening at the library, they can go to PrendergastLibrary.org. Is there anything else that either of you would like to add for today?
3: No, I guess. Well, I mean, obviously come in. You can get programming calendars here, visit the library. If you didn't know, the library is, late fee free now. That doesn't mean that you can't return your books. You still need to return your books, but we are encouraging people to bring back their books on time, and or you're not going to get penalized for that. And it's actually made a huge difference for people coming in, bringing materials back, the circulation, all of that. It really does help. So don't be scared. Like maybe you had fines on your account in the past. Come in, talk to us. We want to work that out. We want everybody to be able to use their cards.
1: When did that start?
3: Well, it started, I guess, at the beginning of the year. They slowly started to roll it out. And, you know, people get kind of confused about it. You know, sometimes they think it means that there's no fees at all. There's no late fees, you know, which were like, you know, the 10, 15 cents late fees. It's we have now automatic renewals, which help people. So that means that if your book isn't on hold for somebody else, it will automatically renew for you. Once it is on hold for somebody else, or the renewals run out, which I think is for three times.
4: It's four times for most materials, except for DVDs, which are two times.
3: Yep. So then you can keep your books, and it just encourages that process of using the library responsibly. And then, you know, we still have lost item fees. You know, if you lose an item or you don't ever bring it back, the cost of the item would be charged to your account. But this has helped a lot with people who might have had, you know, some fines in the past and very little amount even, and it kept them from using the library. And now they're coming back and they're renewing their cards and using the library, and we're excited about that. So.
2: What drove going to this system?
3: Well, the Chautauqua County Library System itself is a lot of the libraries are becoming fine-free. I believe it's, you know, at least 80%. So because we're all tied together, you know, you have your one card and you're going around, and it's important to kind of be solidarity with that and be part of that system. And it's confusing for people, right? They go to one library and they're like, I don't have fines here, but I have them here. So being that we're one of the co-central libraries in, we are the one in Chautauqua County, we want to be part of that system, of course. And there's a lot of research and data that supports, you know, fines don't necessarily prevent people from, you know, not bringing books back. What does is not having that relationship with the library. When you have a relationship and you can talk about, you know, if there is an issue and you feel comfortable being able to address that, that is what makes people responsibly use a library card. Fines, not as much. So, yeah, we're following in that direction.
2: Well, that's definitely exciting to hear. And as someone who borrows books from other libraries, but they dropped off here, and when I put them on hold, I don't remember which library they came from. So that's always great to know that it's becoming more cohesive within the system.
3: And we're also, you know, we want to encourage, especially there's been a lot of, you know, times where children or adults have come in who had fines from when they were kids, right? So, like, you know, they're 10 years old and they had something that happened with their card, and then that longevity of that is not sustainable for anybody. So that really helps us build those relationships, and it has increased circulation and increased how many people want to use the library and use and check out materials. And believe me, we want people reading. We want people listening to audiobooks and checking out Library of Things. That's really important for education. So,
2: okay. Anything else either of you have?
3: I don't think so, Christy. No.
2: Okay. Well, once again, if you're looking forward to the start of the summer reading program and the summer block party, both are starting on Saturday, June 27th. So, Christy and Jen, thank you so much for taking time for me.
3: Thank you.
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0: The time is now 6 o'clock.
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3: Greetings in Yahweh Skenegagwego. I'm thankful you're well. You're listening to Gyno. If you're tuning in for the first time today, Gyno is a Seneca word for music or song. I'm your host, Brett Mabee. And each week we take a listen to some amazing music from different indigenous artists all across Turtle Island. So for the next hour, you're cordially invited to enjoy the music and the chat. After a three-month break to get the mainstream up and going, I can't tell you how good it feels to be home and kicking off a new season of a show that I've been producing for the last 8 years. So it's with great pleasure that I welcome my Salish Mayan friend, Sean Michael Perry, to the show today. He's an established and accomplished actor. You might recognize him from Last of the Mohicans, or Murder, She Wrote, Dr. Quinn, Medicine Woman, Star Trek, The Next Generation. He's also an established musician and composer who's been nominated for 3 Los Angeles Music Awards. Today we're talking about his album Brave, and it's rock steady kicking things off, so turn it up and sing along. You're listening to Gyno.

0: And now we're Skanakagwego. I'm thankful you're all well. You're listening to Gyno, and the track kicking off our listening today is from the incredibly talented Sean Michael Perry and his latest release, Brave. You just heard Rock Steady, a great way to get into our listening and ultimately our chat today. So without further ado, I'd like to welcome Sean to the show today. Nyawe Skano, how are you today?
1: Great. Thank you for having me on the show.
0: It's an honor to have you join me here on Gyno. Of course, you know, we're just kicking off a new season. It's the longest break I've taken over the last 8 years. And yeah, I'm really excited about the lineup that we have. And I had to get you right up front. We've been talking a little bit here now. And geez, it feels like for a couple months anyway, the album is up for Grammy consideration. We're going to talk about that in just a little bit. But for the sake of the new listener, I was wondering if you could tell us a little bit about yourself.
1: Sure. I was born in San Diego in a Navy family. We moved all over the place, but finally settled outside of what they call Kalispell, Montana, on the Flathead Indian Reservation. And then in the subsequent years, I went to high school at Hellgate High School in Missoula, Montana, and University of Montana, and had a friend named Steve Rebus, God rest his soul, who is an actor and just a great man, first, I should say. But I saw him do this film one summer up in Browning called War Party, and I was like, wow, that really looks like something I'd like to do. So long story short, followed him down to Hollywood, got involved in music and acting, and here we are.
0: Yeah, well, you've certainly built on the opportunities presented to you. You're giving back. You and your wife, Belinda, are also music consultants, but we have a lot more time to get into that. Before we get into our first block of listening, tell me when you did start recording. When was your first release?
1: So the first record that I ever did was called Run to You, and that had been in about 2004, 2005. And I had a gentleman by the name of John Avila produce that record for me. And the story of that is I was playing an acoustic guitar in Butte, Montana in a bar there. It was a afternoon kind of dealy.
0: Yeah.
1: And a few guys walked in, and after my set, they came up to me and speaking in a very strong French accent, asked me if my music was produced. And so I was like, yes, it is. And, it wasn't. And so I had to call my friend John Avila, who was a Oingo Boingo fame, bass player of. And I met him a few years back where he was working with a guy named Walter Trout, very famous blues musician, plays all over the place. And I said, sir, man, I know that you do recording. I said, I have this deal in France where they want 5 songs to do their Marlboro clothing line campaign. Wow. Okay. So basically that's Gucci leather meets, Montana cowboy or Indian. And so we produced my songs, Lickety Split, turned them in, and then went to Milan, Italy for this big fashion show where my music was included in the runway of the activities for that weekend. And that was my first, which became my EP/album, Run to You.
0: We have a lot of great listening and some more time to chat it up a little bit before our time is through. So if you're just now joining us, you're listening to Gyno. I'm your host, Brett Mabey. I'm joined on the line with musician and actor extraordinaire Sean Michael Perry. We're discussing his musical background, but we're also going to be talking specifically about his latest release, Brave. We'll come back in just a few. In this set, we're going to be hearing some Crystal Shawanda from her Church House Blues. Also, Segways, Beautiful, as we kick things off right now. You're invited to turn it up and sing along with Sean's Rain Come Down from Brave today on Gyno.

0: Crystal Shawanda's Move Me from her most excellent Church House Blues, winding down that first block of listening on today's edition of Guy Note. If you're just joining us, I'm Brett Mabey. I'm joined on the line with Sean Michael Perry. You might recognize him from such films as Last of the Mohicans, Wild Bill. He's also been in Star Trek The Next Generation, Dr. Quinn, Medicine Woman, just to name a few. We were getting caught up on his musical background and how, really, honestly, his passion has mostly been on the musical side. I'm excited. Now, in a little bit, we're going to be discussing more about the album being up for Grammy consideration and how people can keep it tuned in and support. However, right now, let's just get back into the album. And Sean, so you were mentioning your first release, I believe, came out in about 2004, if I remember correctly. And how many have you put out since then?
1: So in about 2011, I put an album out called Special Edition. And then I did some singles, didn't do any albums. I kind of ventured into some country music and did a few songs like Brother in Arms, Wanted a Good American, Dirt, Dust, and Gasoline, which I thought and think I did a very good job, although I'm not a country artist. I do love country music. So then I hooked up with a friend named Polo Jones, real famous bass player, and we did a remake of the song called Peace Pipe. Oh, I'm gonna forget the name of the group that made that song, please excuse me. It'll come to me in a second. But anyway, we redid that song, very rock and very cool. And then I was able to meet up with a very, really great friend of mine named Alessandro Del Vecchio, the producer of my new album, Brave. And again, being indigenous helped with the being able to get to meet somebody like this because of their fascination with our people and our cultures.
0: Sure.
1: A great man and an excellent musician. He works for Frontiers Records. And the work that he's doing on people's records like Giant and Journey, just to name a couple, and many of the other older rock bands that have brought out new records, Night Ranger, it's just, the list is like a couple hundred albums long.
0: No doubt.
1: But go check them guys out, Frontiers Records, excellent music. So anyway, he produced my record and brought the best musicians to the table, and I believe it's my best work yet.
0: You're working with a studio band then on this one, yeah?
1: Yes.
0: Right on. And when you went into the studio, were you setting out with a theme? Were you coming out with a message? Or did you just have a batch of songs that you wanted to get out?
1: I think the theme is to be brave, for sure. And that's deep as it is. But just in a nutshell, you know, we're all facing troublesome times in some way or another. Our future is uncertain. Where do you put your faith and your trust? And so these are things that I explore on the record. And I try to be really positive. For example, you mentioned playing Rain Come Down. That particular song is about my trials and tribulations living in Hollywood and trying to make it as an actor or a musician or just a human being, if you will. It's good for the soul. I always looked at music as something to help me be a better person. I wasn't always looking to be famous or, hey, look at me kind of thing. It started out as just being able to breathe.
0: And the healing qualities of music, right?
1: For sure. And then, you know, just to give you a quick summation, you know, a long time ago, I saw Redbone in concert with my dad.
0: Nice.
1: Up in Missoula, Montana. And I was mesmerized by those guys, too. And long story short, I got to meet them later in life. And, you know, whatever I've done in music or will do in music, they're a huge influence in my life and are my

0: A new single from Cody Blackbird and Company. That's their Find My Way Home. If you're just now tuning in, you're listening to Gyno. I got to get used to saying that again. I've been saying the mainstream like every day for the last 2 months. So it's with great pleasure that I get to welcome Sean onto this new season of the show. 8 years strong now. And, you know, the great thing about the indigenous music scene is that it just keeps getting better and better. More recognition out there. With that being said, there's still a lot of work to do, but even the fact that Brave is being considered for nomination at the Grammys this year is a huge deal. Congratulations on that. When did you receive this news?
1: I just found out. July, I believe, 17th. And so we've been able to, with my record company, submit the album for Rock Album of the Year, or Rock Album, I guess I should say, the song Brave for Rock Performance, and another song off the album called Blood Red Dawn, and I put that in for Metal Performance.
0: Nice.
1: So very excited about that. I also have another song, which is called All Stand Together off the record, and that's also considered for an award with the Grammy Association, but not a Grammy, if you will.
0: Okay.
1: That's a more of a humanitarian award about how a song brings people together. And you can find out more information about that, at the Grammy.com.
0: Very cool. Oh, so what's next then with this? Where does it go from here?
1: So now the 11,000 plus members will have a chance to look at everybody's work that's been submitted for everything from classical to roots.
0: Cool.
1: And then they will notify who gets to first ballot, they call it. And then, so that's the next step. And then the actual voting for that ballot happens, which is what they call the nomination, which we will find out in, I think it's October, or just, yeah, October.
0: That'll be here.
1: So
0: clear.
1: Just the fact that I get to play ball is awesome.
0: Yeah.
1: If I got nominated, wow, I'm biting off a big chew. I don't have the resources that many of these other artists have.
0: Sure.
1: And or the reach. But I still believe that a great song or a great album or a great concept is worth its weight in gold.
0: No.
1: And just to give an example, Bonnie Raitt won Songwriter of the Year last year, which was, you look at the style of music she does and then what's going on today, and it's totally night and day.
0: Oh, it was
1: but
0: a surprise
1: yet she still
0: to everyone,
1: won
0: including her.
1: Yeah. So you understand.
0: Yeah.
1: And so I look at the good faith of that. And again, being able to even just do it at all is amazing to me. And I have to shout out to a gentleman by the name of Connor Chi, a Navajo pianist, who recommended me when it was time to apply to get into the Grammys. He wrote a nice letter for me.
0: Yeah.
1: And so I can't thank him enough.
0: Yeah, Connor's amazing. Of course, he has released a number of albums inspired from the Dene traditional tunes, and he is a registered voting member of the Grammy Association as well. So that's cool that he opened that door. He helped you, get in and continue your journey, because that's huge, man. And so it's an honor to be able to do, my humble small part to get that word out. Because, I'm hoping that there's a young person out there listening, and you know what? They're going to be inspired to pick up an instrument.
1: Yes.
0: And see that it's a possibility for them as well. You know what I mean?
1: Yeah. And, sometimes, it's the speed of light, momentum, time, place and time. For me, it took a long time to get to where I'm at, but that's okay because I did it.
0: Right.
1: That was the goal ever since I was a little kid. Others might get there sooner, but the whole gist of it is that we got there.
0: Yeah.
1: And I'm so happy. And the possibilities that can come from that. And again, like you say, I've always been into working with youth and giving up my knowledge of music and helping, like you had said, I and my wife do music consulting with tribes and with music departments in the schools. And so that's been a joy in itself. And just to see it all come together now is just, it's just a blessing.
0: Best of luck to you with the nomination and this album. What other future plans do you have coming on?
1: Well, I'm just working on getting some European distribution for the record. Looks like I'm going to try to do some performance for the National Association of Music Merchants in January. And I think I probably will attend this year's coming Grammys because I get to, which is another dream come true, just to go hang.
0: Yeah, I'll be looking for you on the red carpet, brother.
1: There you go, right?
0: Yeah.
1: So that's really, you know, I'm still a kid at heart. And I just, you know, I remember sitting in my bedroom as a kid, you know, just dreaming of those things and have my little record player going and my headphones on and pretending to be the disc jockey or depending to be the radio guy or depending to be the artist. You know, it's just been in my blood forever.
0: Thank you so much for joining me today on Guy Known. One last question. Where can people find more of you at?
1: I think probably the best thing would be either Apple Music, Spotify, Facebook, YouTube. I have channels and pages on all of those. Instagram, X. I guess it's not Twitter anymore. Let me say it again, X.
0: Congratulations once again to all your continued success. And please, please, keep me in the loop and join me on Guy Known again soon.
1: For sure. Thank you so much. I really appreciate it. And thank you to all of you out there.

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0: Welcome. This is Reelin' in the Years. It's Ryan, episode 87. And our featured five theme for the week is hiking. The first corresponding song is coming up. Let's get things started with the duo of Ben Harper and Charlie Musselwhite. From their 2018 release, No Mercy in This Land, here's The Bottle Wins Again.
1: Sometimes I make choices.

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You pretend to listen. I'll act like I can hear you. I know you'll always be there. Ain't that a true friend? Why tonight the bottle?

Reeling in the years with the Rossington Collins Band and their biggest hit, Don't Misunderstand Me, from their 1980 release, Anytime, Anyplace, Anywhere. That group was formed in 1979 by former Lynyrd Skynyrd members Gary Rossington, Alan Collins, Billy Powell, and Leon Wilkson. Also in the set, Huey Lewis and the News gave us Bad Is Bad. Lewis wrote that song in the 1970s while he was still a member of Clover. At the time, they were opening for Thin Lizzy, which is how Lewis became very good friends with Thin Lizzy frontman Phil Lynott. In fact, that was one of Lynott's favorite songs. It's Ryan. This is Reelin' in the Years. If you're just tuning in, the featured five theme is Hiking. Here's song number one. It's the opening track from Lord Huron's 2012 debut album, Lonesome Dreams. The song's lyrics make it a go-to anthem for embarking on a long journey into nature. Here's Ends of the Earth.

That was Spoon with I Turn My Camera On. Frontman Britt Daniel was inspired to write that after hearing Take Me Out by Franz Ferdinand. Also in the set, Elvis Costello and The Attractions with Pump It Up. At the time, in 1977, he was on tour with his label mates on the inaugural Stiff Records Live Tour. Costello wrote that song as a commentary on how he felt his label mates were taking the sex, drugs, and rock and roll lifestyle too far, especially on that tour. And at the top of the set, OK Go gave us Here It Goes Again. This is Reelin' in the Years. It's Ryan. Thanks for listening. Coming up, how the Traveling Wilburys essentially evolved out of a proposed George Harrison bonus track. In the meantime, here are Toots and the Maytals with the title cut from their 1973 release, Funky Kingston.

tell you, funky guitar. The reggae. I do. Any. Hey, pay nice.

From 2021, that was Brandi Carlile with Broken Horses from her album In These Silent Days. We also heard new music from Aaron Lee Tastian and Lost and Alone, and George Harrison, Jeff Lynne, Tom Petty, Bob Dylan, and Roy Orbison, also known as the Traveling Wilburys, opened the segment with their 1988 debut single, Handle With Care. Originally, the plan was for it to be released as a bonus track on one of Harrison's European singles. When he told his record company about this plan, they were in disbelief because the song was too good for that purpose. And instead of releasing it as a one-off single, they decided to form an official band, record an album, then release it as a single. It's Ryan, and thanks for joining me for Reelin' in the Years. The featured Fife theme is hiking. This is song number two. And if you're hiking way out in the wilderness, I'm sure it can feel freeing. Here's Donovan Frankenreiter with Free.

Dan Auerbach with one from his 2017 effort, Waiting on a Song. That was Stand By My Girl. He, of course, is best known for being in the Black Keys with Patrick Carney. And the Supremes kicked things off with You Can't Hurry Love. It's Reelin' in the Years. This is Ryan. Coming up next hour, Johnny Taylor and the fiasco surrounding his estate. Plus, we'll continue this week's Featured Five theme, which is hiking. If you have to leave, you can always give Hour 2 a listen by way of the podcast. For more details, visit reelinwithryan.com. Speaking of the theme, here's the third of the five songs that correspond with it. This song was recorded by a Scottish duo and first released in their home country in 1988. It was released in the U.S. in 1993 following its inclusion in the film Benny and June. It would peak at number 3 on the top 40 chart during that same year, making these guys a one-hit wonder. Here are the Proclaimers with I'm Gonna Be.

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3: Your WRFA weather forecast for the evening of Thursday, June 25th. Tonight we'll have showers and thunderstorms likely before 11 p.m. with a slight chance of showers after that. It'll be mostly cloudy with a low of 56 degrees. Friday will be partly sunny with a high of 75 degrees. Friday night there will be a 40% chance of showers with mostly cloudy skies and a low of 56 degrees. Saturday will have a slight chance of showers. It'll be partly sunny with a high of 78 degrees. And Saturday night will be partly cloudy with a low of 57.
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